You can find me hosting open mic every Monday, 5 to 6. And yeah, so as usual, I've got a whole mix of stuff for you guys. I'm going to start off with, I feel like I'm always playing Calvin Johnson, either Beat Happening or the Halo Benders or whatnot. I just love him so much. So here's a song by the Halo Benders on CJSF.

You're tuning in to CJSF 90.1 FM Burnaby, and that song you just heard was the song Together by Rick White and Julie Doiron. My buddy from back in Ontario, actually, just his band played a fest that Julie was headlining, so shout out Wreckerfest in Kitchener, shout out to Evelyn. And before that, you heard the song Seabow, I guess is how you pronounce it, by Holidays in the United States. They are kind of like a Midwestern emo group from New York. So I'm glad that, you know, there's still a good handle on some Midwest emo. And before that, you heard the song Till You Know by Slippers. And then at the top of the hour, you heard the song Your Asterix by the Halobenders. So coming up next, we've got some Tal Castle off of their new record, Songs at West End Prep. I've been listening to this album a little bit, and I've played a couple songs so far off of their album beforehand, but this is their song, My Amazing Saturday, on CJSF.

something curious, something cultural, something unserious, sometimes serious, something mundane, something everyday, though not even really that. Tune into Typically Tuesdays, airing every Monday, you heard that right, Monday, from 3 to 4 p.m., your hour of quasi-cerebral talk and tunes.

0: You're tuning into CJSF 90.1 FM, Burnaby, and that song you just heard was the song Persit, sorry for butchering that, from the Quebec City-based group Fleur de Peau. And before that, you heard the song Shaking Hand by a very infamous Calgary-based group from the mid to late 2000s, Women. And then you also heard the song Straight Drop from Toronto-based kind of twee pop band Cootie Catcher. The song No Bets by Kitty Craft, and My Amazing Saturday by Tal Castle. Very quickly finished making my playlist for today this morning, and I'm realizing very quickly I'm not very good at, like, some people are so good at kind of organizing songs in a way that they transition really well, but I feel like I have a bit more of a chaotic approach to things. So, you know, we'll call that avant-garde. I think that reflects my kind of music listening style as well. Like, I really listen to everything. And so I try to have a little bit of a cohesive flow, but I'm very quickly realizing here that some of the songs I picked out don't always transition very well. But hopefully you guys can appreciate maybe, like, the vision I'm bringing in here. But we'll keep it going. Up next, I have a song by The Books. This is a really cool band. I don't know if they have anything super recent out, but they're kind of like, yeah, a really weird, kind of fun alternative band from New York. So I'll play you a song by them called Take Time after this little PSA.
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0: time and a time, a time and a time, a time and a time, a time and a time, a time and a time, a time and a time. That which is now, and that which is to be hath already been. That which is now hath already been to be, and that which is now.
1: For the first time in the history of the world, a young girl climbed into a tree one day. She climbed down from the tree next day. God bless her.
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Before that, you heard the first track off of the new album Wingdings by Fortet, the song Hee Hee Ha Ha by Linalchi, who are from Korea, and they're a really fun, kind of funky psych rock group that I've been listening to a lot. And then the song Take Time by The Books. It's getting close to the top of the hour here, so that means I will be signing off soon. But thank you for listening. I'm Robin, and I host Open Mic every Monday, 5 to 6. So if you like the kind of music I play, the style of music I play, make sure to tune in. Because you can find me here every week at this time. But before I go, I'll play you guys a song by the group Mermaid Chunky. This is a group I found out about because they are signed to DFA Records. And DFA Records is a record label created by James Murphy of LCD Sound System, which is one of my favorite bands of all time. And pro tip, if you guys are looking to kind of discover new music and branch out, but, you know, you're not super happy with, you know, all the kind of slop algorithms or AI, or maybe you're trying to get offline a bit more, a good way to find new music is to, you know, check out the record labels that bands you really like are signed to. And sometimes you'll find, you know, really cool kind of smaller artists that haven't taken off as much. So this is Mermaid Chunky and their song Selly, I think it's pronounced Selly, on CJSF. I hope you guys liked the show, and see you next week.

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How's my mic doing? 90.1 FM Burnaby. Is that better? Yeah, that's good enough. How are we doing, Burnaby and elsewhere? Hopefully, got some people tuning in from elsewhere. 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No, that's not the email. At wireandnerve@hotmail.com, or you can message me on Instagram at Wire and Nerve Radio. What we got going on today? Hold on, let me see. I'm trying to do like a little. Okay, it's not working. Come on. Okay, it's not working. There we go. I'm trying to figure out how to do a little backing track for the talking segments, because, you know, might as well. What did you guys get up to this weekend? Because I know what I got up to. First and foremost, I was recovering from being ill. As you guys may or may not be aware, I had to take last week off because I was pretty sick. I could not do a full radio show. Unfortunate, I know. I know you guys would have loved to have heard me, but we're back now, so it works out, right? It's all about recovering. Other than getting healed from being sick, I went to Author and Punisher, which was an incredible show. I don't know if you guys are familiar, but if you're not, I'm going to break it down for you. So Author and Punisher started in, I think, 2005 was when their first album came out. I've heard them described as industrial doom metal before, which is sort of accurate. I feel like they're less, pardon me, as we've established, still getting over the illness, less doom and more like, I don't know, it's kind of sludgy, but not sludgy to the point where a sludge metal nerd would be like, oh, this is, you know, this is full sludge. Because it still stays pretty fast. But they do it really cool. I really like their sound. And it was fun being able to see them live. Opening for them was Doom Ritual Bastard and Guiltless. Now, Guiltless is cool. They're from Seattle, which, if you don't know, that's where I'm from. And they're industrial in the same way that, like, Filth by Swans is industrial. Like, not a lot of machinery, not a lot of things like that, but still keeping the spirit, you know? It's in their hearts, and you can tell. They were awesome. And Doom Ritual Bastard, I had never heard anything like that. That one was like, okay, imagine Harsh Noise. I got a little bit of noise lined up later. But imagine Harsh Noise. Built off of VCRs, so like they had like a documentary going on a VHS tape. Whoa, the computer's glitching out. Okay, we're good. So like mega VCR. What am I saying? Like documentary running off of VCR. The audio signal is just getting distorted to the point where it's not anything anymore. It's like straight noise. Already cool, you know, doing all that live. But then he put trap drums over the noise. I haven't heard anything like that. And I wish he only has one song on streaming. I don't think we have it in. I don't care for streaming on the mixing board because there's a lot of weird stuff going on with it. But that's beside the point. Won't play you any today. But it was awesome. Truly, I'm so excited to see what he does next, and I hope you guys will look into him someday. Back to Author and Punisher, because that was like, sorry, that was like where, you know, where all the main event happened. It was such a cool show, because he had a guitarist, and he had himself, because, well, I think it's a two-man band now, officially. But for a while, it was just the one guy.
And he had built all of these machines. I asked him after the show. I couldn't get a full interview. I'm sorry. But I did talk to him for a minute. And he told me that he designs these machines in AutoCAD and just like has them manufactured. And they're crazy. I don't know how you come up with this stuff, but they're so cool. You can see some of it most evidently on the cover of Ursus Americanus. He's got the main kind of like hand stick thing in the microphones, but he had a bunch of other stuff on racks, which I didn't get a huge look at. He had this one where it was just a lever, like this big lever, and he would just pull it down and it would make kind of a crunch sound. It was so sick. So yeah, overall, incredible show. I hope you made it. And if you're not in Vancouver, I hope you can make it, because I'm pretty sure this was an early show in the tour. And if it wasn't, I'm sorry. I hope you did make it whenever he was near you. Getting into it now, I did pick up a CD from the show. I got Beastland here. This is a song that he didn't play, but I wish he did, because it's awesome. This one's called The Speaker Is Systematically Blown, again by Author and Punisher. The mic's right in my face because something's messed up about the arm. Let's see, take a listen.

0: Hold on, ladies and gentlemen. I seem to be having... Okay, so someone turned off ready on... You know, this is the stuff we have to deal with. People are messing with the settings on the CD players. More importantly, I'm trying to play a bird note because we all know how much people love bird note. I hope you love bird note. And it's not playing. So... We're, you know, wouldn't be a Wire and Nerve episode without technical difficulties, as always. So we're going to see if this one will work. Yeah, it's not, you know, it's not auto-queuing, or it's not auto-playing. This isn't great. I'm going to have to tech support this. Yeah, so... There we go.
1: This is Bird Note. Let's talk about nests. Every spring, robins build their cup-shaped nests using grass and mud. Orioles weave a hanging sack. It takes a week or two. It's hard work, and yet, once the chicks fledge, mostly the structures won't be reused. Cliff swallows, on the other hand, will often reuse nests. They'll spend a week plastering their mud structure on a sheer cliff face, use it, and the next year, unless parasites have moved in before them, fix it up and they're good to go. Bigger birds, herons, hawks, or eagles, often reuse a nest for many years. One bald eagle pair in Vermilion, Ohio, reused the same nest for 34 years, adding branches each year until it weighed more than 2 tons. But Europe's migratory white storks get the award for best reuse. One nest site, still used in 1930, and likely seeing many repairs over the years, dated back to 1549. That's a continuous series of stork pairs nesting in one spot for 381 years. For Bird Note, I'm Michael Stein.
0: I feel like I'm being messed with because the CD player was set to random mode. So, you know, that's awesome. I normally wouldn't do an interjection like this between just one song and one PSA, but this is important because it ties back to our talk about the concert I went to. This is Guiltless now. We're getting into Guiltless. Song is called, which one is this one? Four? Again, set to random. Wait, is that the name of the album, or is that the name? It's out of 8, right? This one's In Starless Rain, I believe. Strange formatting on that. Check it out.

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0: And now for a CJSF Heritage Minute. Simon Fraser University, the 1960s. In the earliest days of SFU, a renegade unlicensed radio station begins broadcasting around campus. 1974. Volunteers establish the Simon Fraser Campus Radio Society, which operates CJSF to this day. 1985. 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And we've been changing the sound of radio in Burnaby ever since.
1: Welcome back to CJSF. Why is this so bright? I was hoping for something. You know, this album's called Dark Ambient in our library, but that's okay. That was... I couldn't find the CD case. Here we are. That was Anti-Chance by Clock DVA. I've heard it pronounced Clock Diva and Clock Dva as well. Because it's like Dva, I think, is Russian for two. And two is a pretty good number. But I've yet to find like a truly conclusive source on how the band pronounces it. Anyways, before that we had, I was wrong about the title, Our Serpent in Circle by Guiltless, because I thought the song at the, or I thought the album title at the top was the song, but it's really the album title. Now we know. How are you guys feeling on this fine evening? Are you enjoying the music so far? You better, because it's only going, I could say downhill, I could say uphill. It's going from here. The direction, I guess, is your choice. Cloaca Diva. I just received that as a message, and if you want to message me, you can message me at Wire and Nerve Radio on Instagram, or at my email address, wireandnerve@hotmail.com. I don't think it's Cloaca Diva, but that'd be a good drag queen name if you're a bird. Coming up next, we have the album Core, a Conspiracy International Project by CTI. CTI, of course, being Chris and Cozy's more like industrial style focused like side band, because they were doing Chris and Cozy, but that was very much like more just electronic for the most part. But when they wanted to get back into their like Throbbing Gristle style stuff, they would do it under CTI, at least for a minute. Specifically, like, what am I saying here? Getting more in. Pardon me, I am so sorry. I did not mean to tap the mic. Core specifically is a compilation where each song is a collab with a different group, except for the last one. That's just CTI. But we have Coil on here. We have Boyd Rice on here. I don't know if I can play that one. Les Mord. But the one we're listening to tonight has Monty Kazaza on it, and Monty is, he came up with the term industrial music, like just as a thing. So, you know, he's pretty important, friends with all the Throbbing Gristle people. And this is the only thing I own, I believe, that has Monty on it. So we're gonna give this one a listen. I hope you enjoy. Is it CD1? Yep. Yeah, check it out.

Excuse me, I was told there was another minute left on that. Let's go to... That's really weird. The song says... Oh, you're hearing that now? I'm hearing it now. Got me on guard.

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1: Good evening, people. That was Future Shock by CTI with Monty Casaza. And coming up next, while I get it queued up, we have Yellow Jacket by Verdant, by Verdant, off the album Sincerity. I had no idea who these guys were. I still kind of don't know. But they're awesome. You'll see it. They're cool. I call a lot of things awesome, but a lot of things are awesome. So check it out.

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1: This is Bird Note. It's a cool morning in late September. Two young great horned owls are roosting alongside their parents, perched out of view in a dense stand of trees. Compared to the adults, the owlets are a richer brown, and their cat-like ear tufts are a bit shorter. Otherwise, the four birds look alike. Compared to many birds, young great horned owls remain with their parents a long time. Robins, for example, are fending for themselves only 6 weeks after they hatch.

0: adults have not fed the young, and they are hearing about it. Today could be the final day the family group roosts together. For any night now, the young owls will strike out on their own, moving beyond the home territory of their birth. For Bird Note, I'm Michael Stein.
1: 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Show is called Wire and Nerve, as hopefully you are aware by now. What was I saying? We got some cool stuff played in the past. That was Yellow Jacket by Verdant. And I'm checking in more like a higher ratio per song than I normally do. But these are long songs. These are like, I think all of these have been like 7 minutes or something, except for the first one. But you get what I'm saying. Long songs. Good songs. I like long songs. Do you like long songs? Let me know. Message me at Wire and Nerve Radio on Instagram or wireandnerve@hotmail.com for my email. Coming up next, this one's interesting, actually. I found this one just in our little CD stand in the station. This is a Noise Complaint, Volume 1 by Black Mold Records. The song we're playing today is Black Nurse and Umano Udito. Track's titled Waste Everything. Pretty cool. Dig it.

That was Waste Everything by Black Nurse and Umano Udito. Now, I gotta be quick. I thought I had an awkward amount of time, you know. 4 minutes is hard to kill. Kind of. But found a song on our library, and I'm gonna play it real quick, and then I'll regroup with you guys to say goodbye. Check it out. Kim Gordon, Bye Bye 25.

electric vehicle, Gulf of Mexico, energy conversion, gay bird flu advocate.

Ethnicity, tribal, transgender.

Thank you, Kim Gordon, for creating such an exceptional song. I believe, if I remember the history of that one, all of those words were banned in certain school districts across the U.S. I think that's what the deal is, but I know a friend who knows, so I can confirm with that. Anyways, that was our episode of Wire and Nerd for tonight. I hope you all enjoyed very much. Thank you for tuning in. If you want to be updated, I don't got to say it again, but I'm going to say it again anyways. At Wire and Nerve Radio, I always, you know, post reminders about my show. Sometimes I do full posts, but I should make more. Yeah, I will be back next week as long as I don't get sick again. And I hope you guys have a wonderful evening. Coming up next is Metal Meltdown, which is 2 straight hours of metal. So I hope you enjoy. I'll see y'all later.

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I am your host, El Dr. Misterio, and you're listening to CJSF 90.1 FM, broadcasting live and in Technicolor from unceded Coast Salish territory in Burnaby, British Columbia, the campus community radio station at Simon Fraser University. 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Thank you very much for being with us tonight. Today is September 7th of the year of the Lord, 2026. And as usual, we're going to have a great show, tons of new music. A little later, we'll be chatting with Colin Riley from the band Eternius. And of course, towards the half of the show, whatever, I will let you know all the metal and non-metal shows that are happening in town for the next few weeks so that you are properly informed. And, of course, the usual goal of this program, which is specifically made for you, thinking about you, always creating the show for you and thinking about you. Thank you very much for listening. We appreciate your support, not only to this program, but to any other CJSF shows that you listen to. We are very, very thankful that you are part of the CJSF family. And in that, you know, with that thought, we're always making the show to make sure that you and I have fun together, that we all have fun. So to bring you your weekly doses of metal music, yeah, let's, without further ado, let's start with some music here at the Metal Meltdown.

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This is the Metal Meltdown, and I am your host, El Dr. Misterio. And also remember that you can listen to all the podcasts created for and by mankind at cjsf.ca/contents/metal-meltdown. We just listened to Eternius from Vancouver, Canada, and we listened to the song that gives its title to their latest album, Requiem for the North, from this year, 2026. And as mentioned in the beginning of the show, a little later, we'll be chatting with Colin. Before that, we listen to Bon Patat. They are from Belgium. And we listen to their self-titled song, Boom Patat, something like Boom Potato, which is part of their 2024 album, Ma Belgitude, something like I Am Belgian. And we start the set and the show with our guests tonight, Eternius from Vancouver, Canada, and we listen to the song Nocturna, which is part of their brand new album, Requiem for the North. And let's just keep playing the beautiful metal music here at the Metal Meltdown.

0: Welcome back to the Metal Meltdown. I am your host, El Dr. Misterio. And of course, you're listening to CJSF 90.1 FM, broadcasting from unceded Coast Salish territory in Burnaby, British Columbia, the campus community radio station at Simon Fraser University. 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We just listened to Eternius, our guest tonight from Vancouver here in Canada, and we listened to the song All the Bonds of Kin and Blood, which is part of their brand new album Requiem for the North. Before that, we listened to Absence from the United Kingdom, and we listened to their song Under the Moon's Glance, which is part of their 2025 album Enigma. And we started the set with our guest Eternius from Vancouver, and we listened to the song Resurrection of the Wild, which is part of their brand new album Requiem for the North. And while we are on the subject, let's see if we can pray to the gods of technology and make contact with Colin from Eternius.
1: So we are here with Colin from Eternius. Is that how you pronounce the band name?
2: Yeah, Eternius. Yeah.
1: There you go. How are you, Colin?
2: I'm doing good, thank you. How are you?
1: Good, good. Thanks. Thanks again for being with us tonight here at the Metal Meltdown, and for making time for us also in such short notice. We really appreciate that.
2: Oh, thanks for having me. Appreciate it.
1: So for those that are not too familiar with Eternius, like, can you tell us a little bit of story about the band?
2: Yeah, for sure. So I released the debut album in 2025, and it started for me as just a total kind of solo project. My old band, my other band Hyperia, got back from a European tour, and then we kind of just haven't really announced anything. We're taking a little bit of a break at the moment, so I kind of decided to kind of funnel my creative juices elsewhere. And the style of Eternius, you know, I describe it as kind of blackened symphonic death metal, which has kind of always been one of my favorite genres of metal. You know, mixing a lot of the kind of neoclassical guitar work with symphonic orchestrations and the aggression of like black metal and death metal as well. So yeah, I released the first album in January of last year, and that was kind of, I did everything on that album. I programmed the drums, I did all the orchestrations, I did the vocals actually for the first time as well, and all the guitars of course. And then you know, it was kind of it started as a studio kind of passion project. And I guess over the year, when I started working on the second album, which will be coming out in June, I started kind of to put the idea together to kind of create and turn it into a live band. So during the recording process, so I don't know how deep I should get into this right now. I guess
1: all good. Please, okay. Go ahead. No worries. This is marvelous.
2: Yeah, yes. You ask one question and I tell you everything.
1: No.
2: So moving into during the recording process for the second album, we kind of, you know, I viewed it more as moving forward to look towards a live band. So, which meant Marley, who's my wife and also was the vocalist in Hyperia. Sorry. One sec. Sorry. Yeah. So she kind of took over on vocal duties, because I, you know, the more I tried to kind of play guitar and sing the songs, I realized that it'd probably be better to have somebody better suited for, you know, that job. And she is much better vocalist than I am, and that way I can focus more on guitar. So anyway, yeah, so now we're essentially I've released two singles already, and in the midst of putting like final touches on the live band and hopefully hit the stage soon.
1: Well, that sounds pretty challenging, interesting, and more. So the first album was all you, and then that's That's interesting. You it's very good because some of the questions I ask you have already answered them for me for the first album, but now I will ask them for the second album for you.
2: So, yeah, sure.
1: So this is great. And well, I guess before going into that little detail, how did the name of the band came upon? And you know, I know well, I know a little bit or a lot of Spanish, and so I know I think I know what the root of the word that was used as a root for the band name is. But can you tell us how the name came to be?
2: I mean, I would love to hear that because that was definitely not intentional. I think a lot of the first album's lyrics kind of had to do with a lot of, you know, the theme of eternity and infinity and you know, a lot of kind of natural and evolutionary kind of topics. So Eternios was just, you know, it stemmed from me personally from the root word of just eternity. And it was kind of just to play on the word to make it a little more, I guess, mystical sounding. I've always kind of been, I always liked kind of having band names that were, you know, unique and something that when you type it into Google, it's pretty much the only thing that comes up. So yeah, it was kind of just, you know, I had a list of different names and different root words that I thought kind of suited the vibe of the music, but I wanted it to be like a kind of made up word that was unique enough to reach people, I guess. But I'm curious to know what the Spanish root is.
1: Oh, well, it's exactly the same because, well, okay. That's funny because sometimes it is and sometimes it isn't. So in this case, yeah, it's, you know, in English it's eternity. In Spanish is eternidad, but it's, you know, it's the same root, whatever Greek or whatever word was, that is the same. So on this one, we have the same thing. In some others is completely different, but anyway, so.
2: Right, okay, right. That's cool. Yeah, same thing.
1: Yeah, and anyway, it's funny about the name because yes, I've heard this is a common struggle with the bands that, you know, they come up with a name or two names, and now you have to do the beautiful journey of finding if that name has not been taken by some other band, whatever in the world. And so anyway, it's
2: exactly,
1: it can be very interesting. I've heard so. Anyway,
2: yeah.
1: So no, I hear you. Okay, okay. So I guess now I can go now to my second album questions. even though it's not dead yet, but. So are you still being the main source for, I guess, composition or the main composer for, I guess, speaking about the second album?
2: Yeah, so for the second album, I wrote all the music and the lyrics as well, because going into it initially, as I started writing it all, I was planning on doing kind of everything again, including vocals. And it was about halfway through the album recording instrumentally that the idea came up with me kind of taking a backseat on vocals. But all the lyrics and music was already done at that point. So, you know, I mean, I have a good group of guys now that I've been jamming with that are all super talented guys. So moving forward, I would love to get, you know, if they're into it, some collaboration. But I also like writing stuff too, so whatever happens organically is fine by me.
1: That sounds good. And in terms of the lyrics and or the arrangements for the lyrics, did you have to make any adjustments or changes now that, you know, your wife was going to do the singing versus you?
2: No, it was all, you know, I mean, nothing more than the usual amount of, when you're recording, there's always going to be things you realize you have one too many syllables or you know, you got to change the phrasing of a word, but it was no different than me doing it myself. If anything, it was cool because she came up with, you know, some ways to say things or patterns or phrases that I never would have came up with.
1: Mm.
2: So it, but it didn't really change the structure, more so just, I guess, the cadence and the, you know, the patterns of some lines.
1: I see. Yeah, that's cool when, you know, you have I guess that's the, maybe some of the things or one of the things you could potentially lack of if you do a solo endeavor, that, you know, you don't have that, you know, separate opinion, second opinion, like different point of view, whatever. Definitely. I guess you can ask people, you know, to give you feedback, but
2: Anyway. Yeah, yeah. But no, it's good to get a second opinion for sure.
1: Yes. So was either the first or the second album like a theme album in, I don't know, lyric wise or music wise or overall, you know?
2: I wouldn't necessarily call it a theme. I mean, you know, there's some definitely similarities. The first album kind of seemed to do a lot around just kind of, you know, the mysteries of you know, universe, consciousness and evolution and that kind of stuff. But there were some kind of straightforward wintery vibes, which with the second album, the winter vibes definitely has taken kind of the front seat. So, I mean, not that it's necessarily a concept album, but I've said before that this kind of album is, it's kind of my love letter to just Canadian wilderness and kind of, you know, in particular the winter. I've spent so much of my life just exploring, you know, forests and mountains, and in the wintertime, for some reason, it kind of, there's a totally different vibe out there, and it really speaks to me. So obviously tying in with some black metal themes as well, it just kind of suited the vibe for the music and the lyrics.
1: Thanks for sharing that, and that's why I didn't interrupt you in the very beginning, and I encouraged you to keep going, you know, deeper and deeper and deeper, because for me it's always very, very cool when I can get the artists, you know, meaning, interpretation, what it meant for them when creating, you know, the painting, the song, the album, the lyrics. Like I really appreciate that, because, you know, sometimes you watch a painting or you listen to an album and, well, you have your own kind of, you know, interpretation or rationale of what it means or what are you saying or what were you trying to say.
2: Totally.
1: But when you, which is cool, but when you, you know, when you actually have the what you wanted to say or what you were feeling at that time, that's, I think that's pretty, very interesting and very cool. So thank you for that. Thank you for going into the rabbit hole for us. I appreciate it.
2: No problem.
1: So were you, or are you able to do like live performances or not, or how does that work? I don't know. I mean, I've seen people doing, you know, using the laptop to do everything. So
2: yeah, totally. So yeah, our plan right now, as I kind of mentioned before, we've been jamming with some good, great musicians, and you know, we're kind of in just the stages of getting everyone up to speed with the tracks. But really hoping that we can start playing some shows here, hopefully, you know, by the fall. It's kind of my loose timeline. I guess maybe I shouldn't say that out loud, but that's kind of my goal at the moment, which I think it's doable. You know, the guys have all been doing great and learning the songs pretty quickly. So, I'm hoping that we can hit the stage, hopefully by fall, or I guess we'll see.
1: Well, I hope so. And that sounds, that sounds really cool. And yeah, it sounded like you were like kind of practicing rather than jamming, but yes, let's jam, but with only these 8 songs.
2: Exactly.
1: We can play any of these songs that we'd like in any order, but just these 8. Anyway, where can people find your, you know, music, news, merchandise?
2: I mean, we're on all streaming platforms, but if you want to support us directly, it's through our Bandcamp, eternios.bandcamp.com. Don't have any merch yet. We pretty much just have the digital albums. Hoping we'll get some physical copies and

0: like, you know, perfect, perfect description. I guess that's also interesting when they name albums, and that sometimes, you know, I guess, you know, back in the day, you know, it was the single, whatever, right, or the third song, that's the name of the album. Then it became like whatever, something odd, yeah, or something, you know, something to be, you know, rebellious and whatever. But, you know, thankfully, some of them, like yours, like, are actually, you know, kind of a, if you wish, a definition, or, well, that's, that hence, you know, the title of the album, right? Like, it's kind of, yeah, representing what the concept of the music is. So anyway.
1: Yeah, well, thanks. Yeah, I mean, I spend a lot more time trying to, you know, get some good song structures and coherentness, I guess, across the songs. And yeah, I mean, you know, like you said, hopefully there's a sense of going on a journey in some of the songs. And yeah, you know, that's however anybody interprets it is all good for me.
0: Yeah, well, that's, yeah, that's part of the art, part of the cool things about art, that multiple interpretation, yeah, or assimilation of, you know, your beautiful message. Well, that's really cool. I don't know, anything else that you would like to add, or that I missed, or that we missed?
1: No, I don't think so, man. Yeah, I appreciate it. Yeah, anybody listening, please check out the album if you're into that kind of thing, and hope to see you guys live soon.
0: Yeah, exactly. I'm sure they will, and I'm sure we will. So, yeah, you know, anything, anytime you have a new song or a new video, what have you, and of course, when you are about to go on tour, please let us know, and we'll be more than happy to spread the word.
1: Awesome. Thanks so much, man. I appreciate that.
0: All right. Thank you very much, Colin.
1: Thank you.

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This is the Metal Meltdown, and I am your host, El Dr. Misterio. And also remember that you can listen to all the podcasts created for and by mankind at cjsf.ca/contents/metal-meltdown. We just listened to Bastard Skull from New Jersey in the United States of America. And we listened to the song After the Plague, which is part of their self-titled album from 2025, Bastard Skull. Before that, we listened to Pussifer. They are from Los Angeles in the United States as well. And we listened to the song Self-Evident, which is part of their brand new album, Normal Isn't. And we started the set with our guest tonight, Eternius, from Vancouver, Canada. And we listened to the song Vinland, which is part of their brand new album, Requiem for the North. Thanks again to Colleen for chatting with us tonight. That was great. We had a great time. I hope you did too. Because remember, this show is made for you and thinking about you. So always hoping that you're having as much fun as we are and that you enjoy it as much as El Doctor Misterio does. So thank you very much for that. Thank you for listening. And remember, this show is always made for you. Let's continue with the music, and then on the next break I will let you know what's happening in terms of shows that are coming to town. We'll be right back here at the Metal Meltdown.

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This is The Metal Meltdown, and I am your host, El Dr. Misterio. And also remember that you can listen to all the podcasts created for and by mankind at cjsf.ca/contents/metal-meltdown. We just listened to Triskelion. They are from St. John in Newfoundland here in Canada. And we listened to the song of Dust and Divination, which is part of their 2025 album Maelstrom of Chaos. Before that, we listened to Morning Wood from Finland, and we listened to the song End of Days, which is part of their 2025 album Murder of Crows. And we start the set with our guests tonight, Eternius from Vancouver, British Columbia, Canada, and we listened to the song Waivers of Fate, which is part of their brand new album Requiem for the North. And let's take this opportunity to let you know what it's coming to town in terms of concerts and shows. On September 12th, we have Ancients. They're playing at the Rickshaw, and they're doing the 10 years anniversary of Voice of the Void with Tribunal, Worse, and Franklin. Then on... where are we? So on September 20th, we have Unsane with CNTS and Disruptions. On September 21st, this is at the Rickshaw, also at the Rickshaw, Elder with Blackwater Holy Light. Then on September 22nd, you have Revocation with Defeated Sanity, Fuming Mouth, and Weeping. This is at the Rickshaw as well. Then on September 23rd, you have Quicksand and Effed Up with World's Wars. And then on September 24th, you start the Covenant Festival, the 11th edition starts. So at the Rickshaw, the September 24th, which is night one, you have Mitz Rhythm, Avisal, Brazen Horde, and a couple more bands. Then on night two, on September 25th, you have Ruin, Bola, Egregor, and a couple of more bands. And then on the 26th, night three, you have the Ruins of Beberast, Spite, Barkasketh, and a couple more. Then on September 27th, you have Judge, Integrity, Earth Crisis, Witness, Chamber, and Juice. On October 2nd, you have Failure and Quanic. On October 4th, you have the Rasmus, Sand Angs, and Death Valley Dreams. On October 6th, you have Necrogoblicon with Rivers of Nylin and Cyber Octopus. We have played a couple of them here at the Metal Meltdown. They are good bands. And then on October 7th, you can see Hammerfall with Evergreen and Elven King. And October 8th, Concrete Vehicles with Hillsborough, Weight Less, and Lola. And October 8th, at the Cobalt, you can see Shiner, Photo Crime, and Aversions. Then on September 8th, that's tomorrow, at the Cobalt, you can see Cruelty, Death Heat, Dying Remains, and Kill Chain. On September 9th, also at the Cobalt, you can see Goetia, Asphyxiated, and Impalement. If you're looking for something different, on September 9th as well at the Astoria, there's Earth Altar, Empress, Luvimore, and Goblin Vessel. Then on September 11th at the Astoria, there's Mortuary Cave, Voltage, Balkan, and Wet Rot. September, where are we? Ancients already told you. On September 16th at the Astoria Pub, you have 13 Goats, Augurium, Cultist, and Don't Deserve a Grave. Then on September 18th, at the Astoria, you have Mares of Thrace, Burnt Long, Burnt Patter,
and Manicoa one. On September 20th at the Rickshaw, you have Unsane and Disruptions. We told you about Elder on the 21st. Yeah, that's that. On September 23rd at the Astoria, you can see Tyrant, Speed Reaper, and Power Monger. We told you about The Covenant. Told you about this. Yeah, on September 26th at the Cobalt, you can see Author and Punisher, Guiltless, and Doom Ritual Bastard. What else is happening? On September 27th at Bully Studio in New Westminster, you can see The Hears Collective, Gisei, and Lakeside Amusement Park. Where are we? On October 2nd at the Waldorf, you can see Dayglow Abortions with Habit and Motorama. You want to listen to some punk. Then on October 3rd at the Cobalt, you can see Empress, Druin, and the Monarch. And then on October 4th at the Astoria, you can see Cal L, Goya, Black Moon Cult, and Circle of Titans. And where are we there? On October 5th at the Astoria, you can see Silent Trials, No Faith in Fortune, Ender, and Black Ivar. There you go. And you have a couple of weeks of shows that you can attend and enjoy to your fulfillment of metal enjoyment, if that's something that makes any sense at all. Anyway, yeah. And now let's continue with your weekly doses of metal music here at the Metal Meltdown.

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I am your host, El Doctor Misterio. And of course, you're listening to CJSF 90.1 FM, broadcasting from unceded Coast Salish territory in Burnaby, British Columbia, the campus community radio station at Simon Fraser University. 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We just listened to Discovery Through Torment. They are from Saint-Jean-sur-Richelieu in Quebec, Canada. And we listened to the song Dethronement, which is part of their 2025 EP, Telesynthetic Rebirth. Before that, we listened to Falstaff. They are from Montreal in Quebec, Canada, or Montreal. And we listened to the song Bastard Son, which is part of their 2025 album Ode to the Dead. And we started the set with our guests tonight, Eternius from Vancouver, Canada. And we listened to the song Moonless, which is part of their brand new album Requiem for the North. And yeah, let's keep the music going. We're very close to ending the show, so let's keep playing you your, some more metal songs, and we'll be right back here at the Metal Meltdown.

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I am your host, El Dr. Misterio. And of course, you're listening to CJSF 90.1 FM, broadcasting from unceded Coast Salish territory in Burnaby, British Columbia, the campus community radio station at Simon Fraser University. 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We just listened to Onset Cold. They are from England. And we listened to the song Under the Nuclear Sun, which is part of their 2025 album Apocalyptic Sleep. And we started the set with our guest tonight, Eternius from Vancouver, Canada. And we listened to the song Where Snow Silences the Land, which is part of their brand new album, Requiem for the North. And unfortunately, we have come to the end of the show. I want to thank you again 1,000 times for listening and being with us tonight. I really, really appreciate it. Remember, I make this show for you, thinking about you and hoping that we are both going to have a great time chatting, listening to, you know, little metal tunes, some metal tunes, and then, you know, chatting with somebody from a band. So I hope you enjoy it as much as I do. And remember, this show is always for you, thinking about you. Thanks again for listening. I'm going to leave you with Unpunished. They are from Quebec City in Canada, La Ville du Québec. And we're going to play the song Shattered in Disarray, which is part of their 2025 EP, Echoes of History. Again, thank you very much for listening. I will see you next week. And El Dr. Misterio wishes you good night and good luck.

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Welcome to another episode of Syrup Moose Radio, your favorite award-winning anarchist radio show. 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We are also sponsored by the Skeena Watershed Conservation Coalition. 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

All right, folks, welcome to another episode of Syrup Moose Radio. I believe this is 126, which is crazy to me, but that's besides the point. Starting things off there with a new one from Soul Glow, February Theory. They have a new album coming out, and I want to put it on your radar. And if you haven't checked out Soul Glow before, you should. So this is your notice to go and check out maybe one of the best modern punk bands. Maybe. Maybe not. Who knows? What's going on, everybody? It is a new week, and I'm back, and I'm thrilled to be back. Of course, I have a bunch of brand new music for you all, including some stuff from Emma Ruth Rundle, from Crowlis, from who else do we have? Babe Hoven. I got some Miley Cyrus and some new Megafauna. So I'm very excited because the new Megafauna record comes out next Friday. We are less than a week away, and I'm thrilled. I really hope that you guys will check it out when it comes out. And I can now officially say that there are CDs on the way. They have been. I have to pay the duties for them. So like they're coming. We are on it. Yeah, so I hope you're doing very well. I think today we're going to talk about some municipal election stuff and some other things. We're going to talk about voting. I know. But frankly, I think it's worth the conversation, and I think we should have it. So, like I said, though, lots of music to come, and we're going to kick things right back off here with Emma Ruth Rundle with Catherine Wheel. And when we come back, I have a question about the MLA, the conservative MLA from Terrace. And I wonder if anyone out there will answer me. But we'll get back to that. But here we go first with Emma Ruth Rundle on Syrup Moose Radio.

Emma Ruth Rundle with Catherine Wheel here on Syrup Moose Radio. Welcome back, my friends. All right, so I said before the break, I wanted to ask a question. And that question is about the conservative MLA from Terrace. Her name is Claire... I'm beefing it live. Claire Ratty. Ratte? R-A-T-T-E-E. Anyway, she is the Conservative Party representative in Terrace, BC. And I am a natural skeptic of Conservative Party members for reasons that are very well documented if you listen to this show ever. But I have found myself confused by Claire. So from what I have seen here online, looking her up, and I'm not from Terrace, so I don't vote in their elections or anything, so I don't know that much about their representation. But what I'm confused about is this person seems to come from a background of and lived experience of addictions and struggling with the mental health system in British Columbia. And they appear to, on the surface, be advocating for reform and support in both mental health and addictions. And so where I'm confused is that that appears to be incongruous with her party's stated values. I have seen what my MLA thinks about addiction and mental health and homelessness in their fear-mongering about the cold weather shelter in Smithers. I've talked about that already, but Sharon Hartwell told blatant lies about the purpose of that shelter to fearmonger in Smithers. And that to me feels much more in line with the sort of priorities and policies and behavior of a Conservative Party member. So, and then to see someone like Claire, who is a tattoo artist and has lived experience and seems to be an advocate for meaningful change. Again, I haven't done a particularly deep dive on Claire Ratty, but I don't really understand how you end up a conservative in that way. And some of you might think, well, just send them an email and ask. But I don't think that I'm going to get an honest reply. I think I would get the talking points. I would get a very crafted reply. Now, there are some things I've seen Claire talk about that kind of do raise my eyebrows. They are critical of the closure of Riverview Hospital. And, you know, there's a lot to be said about the institutionalization of those with mental health issues. And I don't know that locking them all away is the solution, which is what Riverview represents. But I just... And maybe I'm missing something. Maybe you out there have seen something that reads more conservative. Maybe she has more problematic views on other things. I don't know. And I would love to hear from her constituents and for those who vote for her. Because I just don't really get it. Feel free to reach out to me, radio@themarsh.ca. I would love to hear from you. And, you know, like I said, I just don't understand. And I have been seeing some headlines about her being ousted from the caucus and things like that. But, you know, she's still listed as the conservative rep for the region, for Terrace. And so I find her to be frustrating and confusing while not knowing enough about her to back that up meaningfully. So I don't really know what to say there. Other than, am I missing something? What am I missing? Because I don't think that you can advocate for meaningful change and reform and support for people struggling with addiction or mental health while also towing the party line of being a conservative. Because the conservatives have made clear what their priorities are.
and made clear what their interests are. So I just am not really seeing the link, and I would love some clarity on that. So that is it. That's my question about Claire Ratty from Terrace. So we're going to listen to a song by Babe Hoven, and when we come back, we're going to talk about everybody's favorite topic, municipal elections. And you're also going to hear my endorsement for a candidate from Terrace, a place where I can't vote. Isn't that exciting? All right, this is Babe Hoven with When You Look at Me on Syrup Moose Radio.

When You Look at Me, Babe Hoven here on Syrup Moose Radio. And now we're going to get into everybody's favorite topic, which is municipal elections. So if you have not been paying attention, the general voting day appears to be October 17th for municipal elections, at least in my area. I confirmed that that is the voting day for Hazleton and also for Terrace, and I assume Smithers. And I know that municipal elections are the elections that kind of get the least attention from like the general public, if only because they're not as like flashy and fun and interesting. You're voting for city council and mayor. So I think it's worth just taking a minute to encourage you to look into and vote in your municipal election. I know looking at the candidate list for my region, for the Hazletons, that there really isn't any new, there really aren't that many new names being put forward. I was very pleased to see from Terrace, BC, Keenan Stella running, and I would encourage folks in Terrace to vote for them. I think it's tricky, especially to get younger people to feel encouraged to go out and participate and become people on their city council. I know that the thought had crossed my mind of maybe I would be a good face for the council locally, but I am also very well aware that my opinions would make me a more of a toxic candidate than I think is necessarily going to be helpful. But with that said, I encourage everybody to look into their area and see who is running and find out what they have done if they're running, you know, unopposed. Why is that? See what their records are. Find out what they have been doing in your community. And you know, I think as much as I understand the appeal and the excitement that can come from a provincial or federal election, these municipal ones are ways in which we really have an opportunity to do something. And it's hard to do something sometimes. So I think it's really valuable to go and participate in those and make the community representatives take action for your community. You know, if you feel like your town or your city or whatever is floundering and that the council or mayors aren't doing anything, then participate. Go be a part of it, either by voting in these elections, running yourself. You know, we can do, I am of the mind that we can do a lot more locally than we can do globally as individuals. And I'm a big proponent of the phrase, think globally, act locally. So I am encouraging everybody to do that wherever possible. And know who your mayor is, know who your city councilors are, and know what they are working on and what they're prioritizing. I think Hazleton has a really sort of strange makeup in that we have essentially two sets of city councils and two sets of mayors, because we have New Hazleton and Hazleton. Each one has a municipal election and each one has a mayor and council. So there is something very strange about that, and I think it creates a pretty harsh divide between towns that are essentially minutes away from each other. And I would, maybe that's something that could be changed. I don't know. But you know, the other thing too is that the two communities do have very different needs. So, you know, I guess there's that consideration, but I wonder if having multiple mayors in essentially one town is helping or hurting. Anyway, that is all to say, go and participate in your municipal election. I think that you should. And if you don't, you know, I can't tell you what to do, but I do think it's worth trying. So there you go. That is my plug for supporting your, for participating in your own local government, and for voting for Keenan Stella if you live in Terrace. So there you go. That's my plug.
I got a weird double feature of music here for you. We got some Miley Cyrus and some Kralis coming, so we're going to get to that, and then we will come back and talk about other things that I am sure are terrible. All right.

Corrales Kill the Guardian, and before that Miley with Bass Persuades. I mean, we all know it's Miley Cyrus, but looks like she's just going by all caps Miley now. Anyway, all right, folks, I've been talking about municipal elections and conservatives and all that, all the things that make me upset. And I think we should talk a little now about the suspicion that our Premier EB is going to call a snap election in BC. And that is interesting. I'm having a look here at a kind of timeline, constantly updated story from CBC. Centrist former BC Conservatives join forces under Milibar as snap election speculation swirls. And we are going to talk about Center BC, which is a party I wasn't super familiar with, but we will have a look here. So 23 hours ago, Justin McElroy from CBC called an election, says that election call looks likely by Tuesday. So I'm going to just read their reporting on this. So it's been another momentous day in BC politics. Of course, the biggest question underlying today's events is, will an election happen? And if so, when would the vote be? EB sidestepped the question at these UBCM speech and news conference, saying only, "I don't have any announcements to make about an election today," and making a couple of jokes about the anxiety local politicians are facing around potentially dueling elections. Hey, EB, it's not funny. But there is strong evidence that the Premier is planning to call an election on or before Tuesday, September 22nd. The reason? The NDP doesn't want to wait until after the Abbotsford Mission by-election that Findlay is contesting, which takes place September 26th. At the same time, under BC elections law, if an election is called on September 23rd, 24th, or 25th, the election would have to fall on Halloween, and no politician wants to annoy the parents of young families. Okay. So most people are penciling in an election call in the next 4 days with a general voting day of October 24th. We'll see if EB further surprises people or not. Now, the latest sort of highlights on this updating piece are, so 8 former members of the BC Conservatives have now joined Center BC Party. Mike Bernier stepped aside to allow Milibar to take his place as leader of the unified group as speculation grows that a snap election will be called in BC. And the move comes amid ongoing chaos within the BC Conservatives. 3 or more MLAs have left the opposition party earlier today, bringing the total number of departures under Carrie Lynn Findlay's leadership to 12. Oh, man. So a lot of people are leaving, and it looks like they are exiting to Center BC. And so I want to talk about centrists a little bit, the fence sitters, if you will. So Center BC, again, from some kind of brief looking into this, appears to be what it says is a center party that aims to bring people together and unify. Here's the problem with centrists, especially in our current political climate, is they often will just defer to power. We have in power people doing harm. There isn't a center line, right? I would say even at our most left, so if we give the NDP more credit than they deserve and say that they are our left, I would call the NDP center. So everything from there goes right. And I'm not encouraged by the existence of a center party. But let's look at what they have to say. And I will say, one of the frustrating things about their platform is that they kind of don't have one. They kind of don't say anything. So Center BC, a new vision for British Columbia. This is coming from their website. This is their words and their information. So let's talk about their vision for BC. Our vision is clear: a province where everyone has access to housing, quality healthcare, education, and economic opportunity. We are committed to responsible economic growth, supporting small businesses, fostering innovation, and investing in green technology, while also championing for resource industries, including mining, forestry, and energy. You see, the problem already begins. Green technology, responsible growth, and also mining, and also forestry, and also
Do you see the problem that arises here? We believe that equity is a right, not a privilege, and that means addressing systemic inequalities, strengthening multicultural communities, advocate advancing indigenous economic and cultural development, and building a society rooted in respect and inclusion. We are committed to fostering respectful and productive relationships between indigenous communities, public land users, and private property owners, ensuring that dialogue, cooperation, and solutions work for all. We also know our environment underpins everything. We will lead with evidence-based solutions to combat climate change, protect biodiversity, and grow a sustainable economy for future generations. Isn't that something? Center BC believes in financial management, balancing budget over the long term through smarter investments and spending, and remaining committed to protecting healthcare, education, and social supports that British Columbians depend on, while ensuring every tax dollar delivers on these results. Their vision includes accessible, well-funded healthcare and mental health supports. I can't argue with those. Public safety backed by strong justice and treatment systems. A modernized education system that equips our youth for the future. Long-term infrastructure and transportation investments. Transparent, accountable, and ethical leadership. So, again, that's as specific as they get. And I wonder what future it is that they want to equip the youth for. How strong, what are these increases to the justice system that you want to see? I want to see more specificity. And my concern is, like I said, there are real problems. They want to combat climate change, but they want to invest in mining and forestry. This is the problem with sitting in the center, is you start to try and find middle grounds that don't exist. You cannot prevent climate change through mining. There is no protection of biodiversity through forestry. Increasing the strength of the justice system is not the solution that we need. And these are the same people. Remember that a lot of these folks came from the Conservative Party. And so they want to be more moderate, and that's great. But what are they going, how are they going to do that when they're, some of the things that they are talking about here are opposed? Diametrically opposed. And you start to see how this falls apart. So by the time British Columbians next head to the ballot box, our goal is to present a complete, thoughtful, and fully developed platform, one built through evidence, consultation, and practical problem solving rather than ideology or political theater. And those always feel a little, especially these days, I'm going to be honest, ideology feels like a dog whistle to me these days. Because whenever conservative politicians are talking about ideology, they're usually talking about the left. They're talking about LGBTQ people. They're talking about trans ideology, right? Like these are where my hackles get up a little bit. And frankly, I honestly, the weird thing is I kind of weirdly respect, those on the left or the right who at least have the spine to have a position on something. This moderation, this middle center thing really doesn't work for me, and it shouldn't work for you either, because we're in trouble. And to have these people want to keep it the same but also change it are either delusional or lying. So I don't know. I don't know which it is. All right. I think I'm done talking about our political system right now. Vote in your municipal election. Participate in that way. If you want to, join your council, if that's something that you feel like you can do. And if not, force them to engage with you. Politicians they work for us. And they should be reminded of that sometime. And I think we've let them forget. So
I end this segment on politics by reminding you to make your politicians afraid of you again, because I don't think they are anymore, and I think that's a problem. So, all right, this is Like Moths to a Flame. The song is called How to Be Lonely, and we will be back on Syrup Moose Radio. Enjoy.

peeling flesh with murderous intent before that, like moths to a flame, how to be lonely. You are still listening to Syrup Moose Radio. And I have one last news thing I want to talk about before we get into the second hour of the show. And that is, according to reporting from NPR, NPR's Ava Berger, CNN, MSNOW, whatever, Politico reporters denied access to the White House following Trump ban. Trump said in a Truth Social post on Friday that he was banning these outlets from the White House, citing negative coverage of his administration and saying that the media outlets shouldn't be able to constantly report, quote, fiction and lies when they cover the president of the United States. He warned other news outlets would follow. It is his latest move in an ongoing battle against the media. On Friday afternoon, a Bloomberg reporter asked Trump about the ban at a press conference and whether he was trying to intimidate the press. And he responded, "No, no, no, no. I dislike dishonest press. Like you, I think you're terrible," Trump responded. He also said they purposely write negative

news. They do that because they try and diminish Republicans and the Republican administration, he said. There's no specific story that led to this. It was frustration that's built up over the last 2 years. In a Saturday morning, MS Now, formerly MSNBC, said in a statement on X that their journalists are unable to access the White House grounds. MS Now reporter Akayla Gardner said on air that she was denied access to the White House and an officer asked her to hand over her badge because it was disabled. I asked why I was not able to get inside and was told it was above him. The White House belongs to the American people, and decisions made inside are funded by our tax dollars, MS Now said in a statement. MS Now intends to take any and all steps necessary to protect their First Amendment rights and essential role of independent journalism in democracy. So this is kind of a frightening thing. He's always had issues with the press, but now he's taking these steps to actively ban them from doing their job. And it's very... I'm not even going to say fascist coded. It's straight up fascist for someone to do that. Whether or not you like the news, it's not relevant. It's not their job to talk about what a good job you're doing when you're a fascist. So this is going to have a chilling effect, and I think we're going to see it. If not a chilling effect, we're going to see a lot of outlets excluded from this access. And so... kind of a frightening thing to see, in my opinion. And I don't know what's going to happen now. We've got a lot going on in the world that Trump is leading, and it's a scary time. So I think we need to really watch this and see what happens next. All right, we've got We Came as Romans coming up here with B2TM, and we will be back after the hour break with more on Syrup Moose Radio. Thank you so much and enjoy.

0: I said free Palestine. I want those words to be loud and clear so the people from Gaza all the way to the occupied West Bank know that we have not forgotten them. And this next song was inspired by the bravery of Columbia University students who led an encampment movement that mobilized the entire world, opened up hearts, myself included. So thank you to those students that risked their diplomas, that risked their tuition, that risked their scholarships, that stood up and said no. To all of my Jewish brothers and sisters, criticism of Israel, criticism of apartheid, being against genocide in no way is a criticism of you. So I say free Palestine. I say free Lebanon, I say free Cuba, I say free Congo, free Sudan, free all people in America living in fear over this terrorist organization, ICE.
1: All right, there was no world in which we weren't going to talk about what's been happening over the last week with Macklemore and Ed Sheeran and the whole mess that that has come from that. So we're going to talk about it. So this is, I'm going to give you a bit of an outline of what happened. Reported here by the BBC's Grace Eliza Goodwin and Carl Nossman. They kind of give a outline of it, and I'm going to share that first. So, while performing as the opening act for Sheeran at a concert in early September in New Jersey, Macklemore said, "A big part of the reason why I wanted to do this tour in the first place is so that we could stand up in stadiums like this and say two words that are very dear to my heart, free Palestine." The following night, Macklemore referred to the death toll as a genocide, a claim that Israel rejects. The lyrics in the song, he does have a song, we're going to play it a little bit later here. Lyrics are critical of Israel's military actions in Gaza following 7th October 2023, Hamas-led attack on Israel. In response to his words, the Israeli-American Council launched a petition demanding his removal from the tour, and the campaign group Stop Antisemitism said that the musician had ambushed fans with propaganda. Pop star Pink, yes, Pink, who is Jewish, reposted an anti-Macklemore meme on her own message, explaining her criticism of the rapper's comments. Macklemore then posted on Instagram that the media attention surrounding Pink and what I said had caused the billionaire stadium owner Robert Kraft to call Ed Sheeran. "Ed told me that Kraft said I would not be allowed to perform in his stadium," Macklemore wrote of Kraft, who now owns the New England Patriots, an American football team. Concert promoter Messina Touring Group said Macklemore was dropped because some venues, such as Kraft's Gillette Stadium, would cancel Sheeran's planned concerts if Macklemore remained on the bill. Kraft, who is Jewish, confirmed that he banned the U.S. rapper from performing at Gillette Stadium, accusing him of hate speech and anti-Semitic rhetoric. Macklemore was removed from Sheeran's tour on September 14th. So that's what happened there. On the 15th, Sheeran said that he was in talks with venues, promoters, and activists, but that the final decision to drop Macklemore was made by the tour's promoter, not him. He also says that he has personal views about the devastating conflict, but he chooses not to air them publicly. Hours later, it was announced that all of the other support acts from Sheeran's U.S. tour have quit in solidarity with Macklemore. They are Phineas, Irish singer-songwriter Aaron Rowe, and the Danish band Lucas Graham, as well as Irish folk band Bioga, who performed with Sheeran on stage every night. On the 16th, he faced growing criticism from those who believe he should have done more to prevent Macklemore being dropped. Macklemore has said that he will donate his $1 million earnings from Sheeran's tour to six Palestinian organizations to bring the conversation back to where it belongs with the Palestinian people. He challenges Kraft to match his donation. Kraft said that before the comments, Sheeran had called him and asked him to commit $2 million for aid in the region to match a donation Sheeran was making himself. So it's been a very interesting and also probably not a great week for Ed Sheeran, but that is sort of who cares, I guess. And so I'm going to play Heinz Hall, Macklemore song, the second Heinz Hall 2, and then we're going to come back and talk a little bit about the issues here. I think they're interesting and worth talking about, and yeah, so let's do it. This is Macklemore, Heinz Hall 2. In

Macklemore, Hines Hall 2, and there are two other, there's some guest names on there I actually want to make sure that I mention. So I'm just going to look that back up, and I apologize for the clunkiness of this and the disorganized nature of it. But Macklemore, Hines Hall 2, featuring Anees, MC Abdul, and Amir Zahir, with the video edited by Omar Alali. I think those credits are extremely important to include, not just Macklemore, as I believe we have artists on the track from another from Palestine. So I kind of went over what happened. It's hard not to find it genuinely hilarious to watch Ed Sheeran flounder a little bit. His response to this has drawn a tremendous amount of criticism as well. I think rightfully so. It's pretty spineless. I'm going to share some of it. One of the things he says is, "I am not complicit. I have my personal views on this devastating conflict. Just because I choose not to speak publicly doesn't mean I don't have them, and it doesn't mean I don't care, nor does it mean I support causes in my own personal way." He also says, "I do not use my professional platform for politics. My audience includes young people, often children of all backgrounds. Those who come to shows do not expect a political forum. I respect Macklemore's strength of purpose to stand up and shout out, vote for what he believes. However, there is room for multiple approaches to the same end. Peace. I choose to use my fame and platform to be a place of safety and sanctuary, to maintain diplomacy, and keep conversations open, not closed. If we focus on shouting the loudest, nothing will ever change. There are different approaches to being advocates for change." And look, there isn't, this is, we were kind of talking about this in the first hour where I was talking about the idea of being in the center of something. If you are in the center in terms of your views on genocide, then you are tacitly endorsing the genocide. Maybe you feel like you are opposed to a genocide but don't want to have an opinion on it. But that's the thing, is if we aren't shouting, then it just continues. And Ed is a multimillionaire, possibly billionaire, I actually don't know, who is kowtowing to billionaires to ensure that he continues to make money. And I think it's worth also mentioning here, Macklemore's statement has been pretty consistently, "Don't feel bad for me. I am not a victim of this." And also that Ed Sheeran is not a victim of this. And also Pink is not a victim of this. The victims of this are the people dying every day in these places. The people who are disappeared by ICE. The people who, they're like, and I think that that perspective from Macklemore is really refreshing in terms of this context, right? We seem to find ways to center ourselves, and celebrities and private citizens do that. I mean, I've seen it. One of the things I've seen in response to this is people talking about how they never listened to Ed Sheeran in the first place, and centering themselves in the conversation in that way for, I don't know, clout, internet points, whatever. And my question is, who cares if you didn't listen to him in the first place? You can't deny the presence and impact and platform that he has simply because you didn't listen to it. And I find it really interesting that while Macklemore tries to keep the conversation on Palestine, the conversation is instead about Ed Sheeran or Pink or how much you don't like pop music or something. And I just think that's really interesting, the way that we almost immediately center ourselves in these situations, even when you have someone very clearly communicating why that's a bad call. I think it's also very interesting to watch the response to Macklemore because, you know, for so many years, I feel like we as a cultural force decided Macklemore was corny and we ignored him. But now there's this new like outpouring of love for him. And, you know, look, I'm not going to say that Macklemore's never done anything embarrassing. He super has. But I respect what he's doing here, and I respect the fact that he is, as Ed Sheeran said, standing by his convictions at a cost to himself. I mean, look, Macklemore's got enough money
right? He does. Ed Sheeran's got enough money. But so it's hard for, I'm not going to call this like a risk to his career, because it's not. Like, these guys could stop tomorrow and be fine for the rest of their lives, and that's neither here nor there. Hilariously, a contest, now as far as I can tell, it looks like this contest had been planned, but it could not have come out at a more poorly timed time, and that is, I believe it's Guitar Center is holding a contest open for Ed Sheeran, which is genuinely hilarious and made all the more hilarious when people are submitting pro-Palestine songs to that contest. I would have read the room there and canceled that contest, I think, if it was indeed planned before. Frankly, the fact that he's now scrambling, I think, is good. I'm glad that this has become harder for Ed, because it was such an easy win. And you decided that, you know, your spine doesn't work like it did before. So the hell with you, right? And everyone go listen to Heinz Hall and Heinz Hall 2 by Macklemore, because that's just a higher caliber of artist. And anyway, I got music coming up next from Spirit Box, and we're done talking about Macklemore and Ed Sheeran. And I'm sure more will happen and more opinions will be had. But anyway, Spirit Box, Morning on Syracuse Radio. We'll be back when it's over.

Thank you.

non-point, failing the conversation before that mild-mannered with Truth Tellers. And before that, we had Carly Rae Jepsen with Burning Heart. We had Spirit Box with Mourning. And we are here in the final stretch of this show, of this particular episode anyway. So I wanted to go ahead and let you know all the ways that you can support this show and also the radio station and stations that I appear on. And I think it would be very cool of you to do anything you can to show some support. 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So, I mean, how can you not? All right, so this show airs 6 days a week. 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You can catch every episode of this show by going over to smithersradio.com. There are 126 with this one. You can also go to themarsh.ca/radio to check out the most recent episode and, do all those things. I would appreciate that very much. And while you're there, you can check out all of the music, zines, other stuff that I do over at themarsh.ca. That is where I keep all of my projects. And yeah, if you would like to submit art or writing or anything else to Skulk Zine, which is a zine that I run that covers the Balkley Skeena, the Skeena Balkley region, I would love for you to go ahead and send me some stuff. It's skulkzine@themarsh.ca. If you're based in Port Alberni, you can also send me some things to glyphzine@themarsh.ca. And if you want to start a third zine, help me create an empire. That would be very, very cool of you to do. What else have we got going on? Next week, the self-titled album from Megafauna will be coming out. I'm going to be playing a song called Cyclothymia at the end of this episode for you to check out. You can find places to pre-order that over at themarsh.ca. There are CDs coming if you are a physical media person, and I will maybe have vinyl. We'll see. We'll see how it all goes. But in the meantime, themarsh.ca, you can pre-order the digital album on Bandcamp. And if you do that, I will love you forever. I've also now formally announced a VHS-only project coming to you from Syrup Moose Records and Shift Control Music. It is called Analog. It features music from Megafauna and Void Scan and also Download History. It will be releasing in October. It will be releasing only on VHS, and I'm so excited for you guys to see it. I think it's very cool, and more about that will be coming in October when it releases for pre-order. Or for order, I guess we'll find out. I am in the process of dubbing some tapes right now. And so I really do hope you'll check that out, because it will be the only way to experience it will be through getting yourself a copy of it. Thank you so much to Void Scan and Download History for jumping on board this weird project. I really appreciate you. And I think we made something really cool, and I hope that you will all agree. 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
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I would be very grateful if you did. At the very least, join the mailing list. It's free to join the mailing list, and I would sure appreciate it. So themarsh.ca/support to see the ways in which you can help me to continue to do my nonsense. The dream, obviously, would be to be able to do this for a living. I don't see that happening, but you never know. Maybe one day. All right, I got a song here now from Sloth Rust, What a Night, on Syrup Moose Radio, and I really wish this band was called Slow Thrust, but that's another thing.

The dirt is dissolving. I'm lost in the choir. The crows, they are crying. Hold on to the light. Oh, what a night to be alive. The soul is detaching. It's trapped in the pyre. The earth is devolving.

Out of Vistia with To a New World. Before that was Sloth Rust with What a Night. That band is spelled Slothrust, and I really wish they were called Slow Thrust, but that's my own personal issue. We are here, folks, at the end of the episode. I only have a few minutes before my next song will start, and I'm going to tell you a bit about it. I did do some of this last week. I don't think I played the... I didn't play the song, but the song I'm going to play is called Cyclothymia. It is a song about my own struggles with mental health and my diagnosis and the medication that I'm on. It's about it in the way that any song about that has no vocals can be about something, I guess. That's

transit, so I should probably put them up for order for when they arrive if people are interested. Yeah. And that's, you know, that and Analog, and I don't have a ton happening after that, at least for the rest of this year. So I hope you will check out all of those wonderful things. I am exhausted. This is a talky episode. And yeah, so I will encourage everybody one last time to look into and vote in their municipal elections. Maybe run for office in your town. I think we have an opportunity here to start to make real local change, but we're going to need new voices and new energy. You know, I speak for myself when I say a lot of the council and mayoral folks are older, and that's not necessarily a dig at them, but I do think more millennials should get into these spots and start to do some of that work. Millennials, Gen X, all of you, if you're old enough to be in council, you should give it a shot, because it's a way to make real change. It really is. And, you know, like I said, I've had the thought of whether or not that could be me, and I would like to think it could be, but I honestly don't think it could, just given my propensity for very, very strong opinions that are maybe not conducive to being in politics. And I, you know, that is what it is. It's just me being aware of my own limitations, I guess. Anyway, I'm going to plug one last time my self-titled album. It comes out at the end of the week. It comes out on Friday, and I really, really would love for you to check it out. The song is called Cyclothymia. That's what we're going to end this on. And you can also see a live video over on the Marsh's YouTube channel. So maybe you should go and do that as well. And, what else? Yeah, support your local candidates, find the ones you like, and if there aren't any that you like, become a local candidate. Vote for Keenan Stella if you live in Terrace. That's it, folks. I really appreciate it. I will be back. Please take care of yourselves and take care of each other. This has been Syrup Moose Radio. I will see you all next week. Bye-bye.

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2: If you've ever driven through the quiet back roads of coastal Maine, you'll know exactly the kind of place Oxbow Brewing Company calls home. 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
3: The Oxbow Brewing Company beers we'll be trying today are the Petite FPA, a farmhouse pale ale, Surf Casting, a farmhouse ale with sea salt and lime, the Northern Lager Classic Lager, Lupolo, Italian style pills, a dry hopped lager, the farmhouse pale ale, and the Town Line Porter, a spelt porter.
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5: Very nice.
1: We'll be right back after this break.

brought to you almost live from the Dude in the Basement Studios. Why? Because that's where the good stuff is. 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

0: suds, suds, suds. 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
1: Hello, everyone. Here we are for another suds segment where we know there aren't as many people drinking beer right now. And you know what? That's fine. It's more for us.
2: Yeah.
1: And we're going to have a good amount of beer for today. I'm one of your hosts, Good Old Gal Juliana, and joining me at the table today is Good Old Boy Kendall.
3: Hi. I am so excited to be here.
1: Yay! Good Old Boy Sparky.
4: I still drink beer.
1: And I'm so happy that you still drink beer. Good Old Boy Dave.
5: That's boring as f***ing all get out.
1: Oh, really?
2: I mean, we don't have the beer yet, so.
1: Oh, well, okay, that's fair. So, back in 2018, holy cow, I can't believe it.
2: Before the world went insane.
1: Well, yeah, right? Good Old Boy Dave and I took a road trip through New England. Oh, that was so much fun. And one of the places that we visited was Newcastle, Maine. Outside of the town at 274 Jones Woods Road is a rustic brewery operating out of a renovated barn. And it was legitimately, I remember distinctly thinking, I think the GPS is screwed with us.
2: Yeah.
1: Because it was a dirt road.
2: There was a little sign with an owl or something on it. And
1: that was the end of it.
2: If you missed
1: that
2: sign,
1: so bizarre.
2: You're not going to find it.
4: That was your chance.
1: And yet we found it. So there was a tasting room and an orchard. And back when we were there, I'm pretty sure there was an outhouse too.
2: There was an outhouse.
1: Or three.
2: Yeah.
1: So, Good Old Boy Sparky, would you give us a brief history of Oxbow Brewing?
6: If you've ever driven through the quiet back roads of coastal Maine, you'll know exactly the kind of place Oxbow Brewing Company calls home. Founded in 2011 by Tim Adams and Jeff Mason, Oxbow got its start in a converted barn in Newcastle, Maine. And honestly, the setting couldn't be more fitting for the kind of beer they make. The name Oxbow comes straight from the land around them. The nearby Dyer River runs through a series of sweeping horseshoe-shaped bends called Oxbows, where the water travels a long, winding path to cover what's really a short distance. The founders love this as a metaphor for their brewing philosophy, taking the slow, patient road to make these beers that most breweries churn out in days. That's kind of their whole thing. And speaking of their whole thing, don't come here looking for a hazy IPA. Oxbow is all about farmhouse ales, saisons, mixed fermentation sours, and crisp lagers, with a deep nod to Belgian brewing traditions. They lean heavily on barrel aging, spontaneous fermentation, and locally sourced ingredients like estate-grown fruits and honey. It's thoughtful, unhurried brewing in every sense. As the years went on, Oxbow outgrew the barn, at least a little. They opened Oxbow Blending and Bottling in Portland in 2014, a sprawling 10,000-square-foot warehouse on Washington Avenue that doubles as a tap room, art gallery, and aging facility packed with hundreds of oak barrels. Then, in spring of 2019, they launched a third spot, the Oxbow Beer Garden on Route 26, complete with a wood-fired pizza kitchen, tap room, and bottle shop that sat on a working farmland about 45 minutes northwest of Portland. As a state, Maine punches well above its weight in craft beer world, and Oxbow is in great company. A few others worth knowing are Allagash Brewing Company, Maine Beer Company, Bissell Brothers Brewing, and Gleary Brewing. Opened in Portland in 1986, it's one of the oldest craft breweries in New England.
2: Wow, that is
3: well done.
7: Oh my gosh, he is so smart.
1: That was beautiful.
2: I wept a little bit.
1: I mean, I felt like I was...
2: You thought you were like in Maine, right? Like,
1: okay.
2: On Pepperidge Farms.
1: Right? Pepperidge Farms. Oh, my God.
6: Pepperidge Farms, remembers.
1: Oh, my gosh. Okay. Good Old Boy Kendall, please give us the lineup for today.
3: My pleasure. The Oxbow Brewing Company beers we'll be trying today are the Petite FPA, a farmhouse pale ale, Surf Casting, a farmhouse ale with sea salt and lime, the Northern Lager Classic Lager, Lupolo, Italian style pills, a dry hopped lager, the Farmhouse Pale Ale, and the Town Line Porter, a spelt porter.
1: Woohoo!
2: Very nice.
1: Okay. We're going to be tasting and rating these beers from 1 to 5 on the fly, like we normally do. So now let's get into the beer. So
2: do it.
1: The first thing that we're going to talk about is the Petite FPA, which is a farmhouse ale. That's the one that's a little bit more foamy. It
2: smells very
1: foamy. The production time is 6 weeks, and it says to keep cool and enjoy within 1 year. It's a petite saison, a smaller version of their flagship hoppy blonde farmhouse ale. 4.5% ABV.
4: Man, I love this on the nose.
2: Mm. There's a lot going on here for 4.5%.
3: Yeah, I haven't even tasted it, but that it smells like everything you want in a great light saison.
4: Do you know what it doesn't smell like? A hazelnut nightmare.
2: Fake melon.
1: That's another episode, folks. So the thing about that I love about Oxbow is the restraint that they use, the attention to detail that they use. And for something like this, this is so nice to start off an episode.
4: You know, my dad raised me going to, you know, really nice restaurants around the country. And sometimes we'd have just a really great meal and he'd take a bite of something and just start laughing. And he said, that food's so great, makes you laugh. That's kind of how I felt about the first sip of this.
2: Yeah.
3: It's such a beautiful petite saison.
2: This is a Caperton beer right here, man.
3: Oh, yeah.
4: Oh, man.
3: You'd have loved this.
4: For sure.
3: Yeah, when you think prototypical saison, yeah, this is it.
4: On the nose, on the palate, just the head, just
2: slightly
4: everything.
2: Funky.
3: It kinda, you know, it does have that. You can, not that I'm comparing it to DuPont, but you see the similarities, the influence of that beer
4: 100%.
3: In so many good saisons.
2: Old world to new world. Yep. Yeah,
3: this is a great new world variety,
4: and just really clean, dry finish on it.
3: So dry.
4: Yeah. Man.
3: There's a little bit of, I don't want to even call it pepper or spice, but there's a 100%. Little something savory there on the end that just kind of sticks around on your tongue.
1: But that's
3: okay. Not unpleasant. It's
4: in the best way possible.
3: Very, yeah.
4: To style. Good.
2: So what would you guys pair this beer with?
3: Cheese plate.
4: I was gonna say, I would do charcuterie and cheese all day long,
2: and just sip on this thing.
3: Oh yeah.
4: Like maybe some good crusty sourdough to go along with it. That's easy for me to say.
3: Yeah, it's so light. You don't want to pair it with any food that's gonna overpower it.
2: Right. But, you want this to be the focus, and you just have a little bit of food here and there. Yeah.
4: Oh my god, and you're just gonna keep coming back for more.
1: But this is beautiful beer flavored beer.
4: Yeah.
3: Like, absolutely.
1: You know,
4: in a world gone wrong.
1: The simplicity, but the technical expertise of this is just beautiful.
4: It makes me so happy.
3: Yeah. I mean, the simplicity, you say that simplicity, it's such a good thing, though, because it is a simplistic beer, but that also brings a lot of complexity with all these flavors. There's a lot of flavors here that are just working so well together.
1: Yeah.
2: A lot of beers at
1: 7%. We'll be back in just a minute with more.
2: Yeah.

0: Welcome back, everyone. Today's episode is showcasing Oxbow Brewing in Maine. And right before the break, we were talking about the Petite FPA, which is a farmhouse ale. And it is, oh gosh, everyone is giving me four fingers.
1: One finger.
0: Okay, let me qualify that.
1: Or one finger
0: four
1: from each
0: fingers
1: inch.
0: As in?
2: In the air.
0: Yes, in the air that we are rating this a four. This is such a beautiful gateway to farmhouse ales. Mm-hmm. You know what I mean?
1: I really like their simplistic labels too. I know that that's like an aesthetic piece, but I really like that.
2: You should check out their website.
1: Yeah.
2: That is one of the best parts of their website, because all their beers, where it's like Explore a Beer, is all the different label kind of artwork, and it looks so cool.
0: But again, like, the simplicity of the label on the can is kind of, in a way, an homage to the simplicity of the greatness of the beer. You know what I mean? Mm-hmm. Like,
2: well, it's all kind of red, white, and blue. So, you know, America. So
1: freedom, so much freedom.
2: That's right. So much freedom.
0: Okay. So we rated this a four, and this is beautiful. And now we're going to move on to the Farmhouse Pale Ale, which is a hoppy blonde ale. And this is also in production. It takes six weeks to brew this.
2: So that was the baby. This is the daddy.
0: Yeah. This is 6% ABV.
2: I mean, yeah. Still outstanding. But
3: very similar flavor, but they've just... it's got more oomph.
2: There's more, yeah.
3: There's more body. The malt flavor is a little richer. More of that kind of bready wheat note going
2: on. It's just more.
3: Yeah. Not wheat, more bready barley note going on there.
2: Still pretty dry at the finish.
3: Very dry. Still has that same kind of peppery, spicy little bit of flavor going on you expect from a Saison or a farmhouse.
1: Now, this is the... which one is this?
2: This is just a farmhouse pale.
1: Okay.
2: So this is the original version, and before we had the light version.
1: Oh, interesting. Okay. Yeah. I almost like the light version over this one.
2: Was it because it was kind of more in and out?
1: Yeah.
2: Sort of. Yeah.
3: Yeah. Like, this is a beautiful beer, but honestly, if I was going to want to drink a couple, I would go for the light one just for the less ABV.
2: Interesting. Well, I think there's that. And then, like, if you're sort of, like me, I like Saison. I don't know if I love Saison, but the first one it's pretty easy going and stuff, you know, it's like a good, as Julie always says, gateway, but this one, you're a little more invested in it, I think, you know?
3: Yeah. This is definitely a beer for us, the Saison lovers. Mm-hmm. They will appreciate this beer. Your average beer drinker,
2: and if you
3: would
2: love
3: probably
2: Saison,
3: be happy with a petite version.
2: Yeah. Now, fair. Would your pairing be different for this one than from the petite version?
3: Yeah, you could go with a little bit bigger foods on this one,
1: for sure.
3: I don't know. I'm thinking some kind of, you know, roast chicken with herbs.
2: Oh yeah. Good chicken stew.
0: I mean, but either way, I think that this is still in that gateway. Maybe it's got a little bit extra going on, but still, like, so easy, an everyday drinker.
3: Oh, yeah.
1: I love the color on it, too. I mean, it's just, like...
0: It's gorgeous,
1: perfectly
0: right?
1: to style, yeah.
2: I mean, I don't think even the full version was... There are Saisons out there that are way more... aggressively Saison than that one. Yeah,
3: this is the balance is really nice on this. Nothing's out of character. It all just works together.
2: Yeah,
0: I mean, and you can tell that this is dialed in, and I think it's safe to say that with Oxbow they have made a lot of attention to detail when making these. And I don't know, maybe this is just me, but like, I feel when some American brewers try to make these Belgian style beers, some of them tend to go a little bit overkill.
3: Yeah, they go over the top.
2: Because America.
0: Right, because
2: you gotta go big. We need more hops.
0: Sure.
2: More
0: but
2: malt.
0: This is not that. Like, yeah. To me, this feels like something you would get in Belgium.
2: Yeah, you know? This is this is old world style brewing in the new world. Yeah.
0: And 100%. It's beautiful and it's easy and anyone can appreciate this. Okay, so what shall we rate this?
2: I'm going to go four on that one.
3: Also four on this one.
0: Sure. Okay. Okay, so the next one that we're going to talk about is Surf Casting. This is a farmhouse ale with sea salt and lime. Again, the production time on this is 6 weeks. And this is 4.5% ABV.
2: I like the term surf casting because it's very coastal Maine.
0: Yeah.
2: You know, guys out there like kind of fishing.
0: So this is a farmhouse wheat beer with American hops and lime juice.
1: I will tell you that I'm usually afraid of these, like anything with sea salt and lime, like any beers, because I think I've been traumatized by that. This, first of all, there's like this wonderful salinity from the salt in this that's like not overpowering. And I love not salt. At all. Yeah. Right. Yeah. I love salt. And the citrus is also,
2: I think the lime carries
1: very balanced.
2: It. Yeah.
1: The
3: lime is very bright.
1: Yeah. Yeah.
3: It's not overly acidic, but you get a lot of flavor out of it.
2: Mm-hmm.
1: You do. But it's not super acidic tart. Like
3: I thought it might be a little tart, and it's not. It's just a little kiss of tartness, but you get a lot of flavor. And a lot of times you get in a lot of these lime beers, it's just, that's just almost too much. Too tart, but this is well done.
2: To me, this is like you know how like a lot of craft brewers make a craft Mexican lager with sea salt and lime, and sometimes they're really good because they pick the right balance of salt and lime, and like this is the farmhouse version of that to me. Like this is, you know, this is a Mexican farmhouse, I guess, beer, but it's really well balanced and all the parts kind of come together and make for a really nice experience.
1: Yeah. I think a lot of times, you know, first of all, I love Mexican beers as a rule, but a lot of times I think people would throw, you know, salt or limes in there or whatever, just to disguise,
2: to cover it up.
1: And that's not the case in this instance at all.
2: Here you're just bringing out the flavors. So for this one, I mean, like, how would you pair it? Like I would love to have some
1: oysters, like fresh oysters with this.
0: Yeah.
1: Give me a pile of saltines and some horseradish or some cocktail sauce and this.
3: Or tacos.
2: Yeah.
1: Yeah. You could do tacos.
0: I mean, but you can do so much with this, you know?
2: Sure. I mean, you could have this with roasted chicken. I think you'd be...
0: Roasted chicken.
2: No, I mean, anything kind of savory that you want to pull the flavors out of, I think this would balance well.
0: But this is another one that is just very easy.
1: Yeah, I just want like a dozen oysters on the half shell and this beer. And I think that, I could do just fine.
0: Yeah. Are we going to say this is a 4?
2: Yes.
3: Yes.
0: Yeah. A 4. We'll be back in a minute.

0: Welcome back, everyone.
1: Wow,
0: so what? Today's episode, we are talking about Oxbow Brewing, and we're doing a brewery takeover. And right before the break, we were talking about the farmhouse pale ale. The
2: surf
0: farmhouse
2: casting
0: ale with sea salt and lime. And so when you think of sea salt and lime, I think of like Corona. Right?
2: Sure.
0: No, margaritas. I mean, well, that goes back
2: to,
0: right?
2: And that goes back to what Sparky was saying about how sometimes people will dose it with lime and salt just to kind of cover up the beer flavor.
3: That's true.
2: Instead of
3: a pretend cocktail.
2: Instead of accentuating it. But like if you make a traditional chelada, you know, you got some lager with some lime juice and some salt, and they all kind of work together. You know, and I think that's the same principle here. And it doesn't have to just be a lager. It could be a nice little farmhouse ale, like a wheat beer. And if you add the right amount of lime and sea salt, plus, you know, coastal Maine, you're thinking about the ocean, you're thinking about oysters, like Sparky said, and different things.
3: Lobster.
2: So it all kind of falls together, I think. You know, and these things kind of match. This would probably be pretty good with a lobster roll. So,
0: oh, sure. Like the fattiness and the mm-hmm. butteriness, mm-hmm. like with the salt, sure. But like, I know that's making all of us hungry. But these beers are so easy and so versatile in the grand scheme of things, don't you think?
3: For sure.
4: Yeah. Saison's a very very great food beer. It's just so versatile with a lot of different things. And we threw out a few suggestions, but you could try it with, you know, many combinations.
2: This yeah. could be your beach mowing beer.
0: Beach mowing beer? Okay, so what shall we rate the surf casting?
3: I hate to be a broken record, but I would give that a 4 personally.
0: Yeah.
3: I think
0: yeah.
3: that's what we decided, yeah.
0: Okay, so now we're going to move to what is classified as the Northern Lager, which is their classic lager. This, again, has a production time of 6 weeks, and this is 4% ABV. And may I just say that, like, for 4 and 4.5% ABV, these are very flavorful beers.
5: Too much information.
3: How I'm sorry, how long is the production cycle? 4 to 6 weeks?
0: Six weeks.
3: Yeah. Okay.
0: So this Northern Lager is brewed with 100% malted barley and select Maine grown hops, which honestly for Oxbow, you would think that they would be like locally sourced.
2: I hope that continues. You know, man, I've been seeing a lot of American hop producers are closing down because
3: we're on the tail end of the craft boom.
2: Yeah.
3: Yeah.
2: Like there's just not
4: cost
2: that much need.
4: Cost are higher.
2: And they're not, it's not the easiest crop to grow.
3: No, it's not.
4: It takes a while to even a couple of years to get your vines to do good work.
2: Yeah.
4: And be really productive.
2: And then it's pretty labor intensive
4: yep.
2: to harvest too. So I don't know.
0: So for a classic lager, what would you think?
4: Oh, this is a beautiful, easy drinking beer.
3: And I love the cereal notes in it. It's just so...
4: It's very lightly grainy.
3: Mm-hmm.
2: It's a very American lager.
4: It's just a great lager. I mean, it's clean. You get a little bit of that grainy malt. There's just enough bitterness in there to balance it out, but there's no hint of being aggressive in it at all.
3: I have deep respect for any of these smaller breweries that are putting out lagers because it ties up the tanks for a hot minute. You know, it's easy to pump out ales all day long, but clearly they're committed to this and I'm glad they are.
2: Well, and I think that's where the market's going too. You know, I mean, it's kind of getting to be us old timers are about the only ones who are drinking this beer. And we're like, I'm kind of over pastry stouts and, you know, kettle sours and all this weird stuff. Just give me beer flavored beer, you know?
4: That's what this is. It's just such a great example of just a great beer that you could put with anything.
2: Yeah. And you can do it sitting out in the yard or, you know, sitting out on the back porch, drinking this, or, you know, going out to a bar, watching a game, drinking this. Like, you can drink this beer anywhere in any circumstance. Maybe not church. This is a breakfast
3: beer.
2: Yeah.
3: No, you can do church.
2: Could you drink this in church? Yeah, I guess you
3: this
2: could.
3: This is a breakfast. Yeah. This is a sacramental beer.
2: Yeah, well, that's fair.
0: It's true. Yeah, I could see that.
2: All right.
0: So, talking to our token beer nerd.
2: Wow. Hey, Toke.
0: Okay, but Kendall is our token beer nerd out of the group. When you think of somebody that's trying to do Belgian-style ales versus American-style ales, and this, or lagers for that matter, and this being a lager, but kind of with a sort of nod to Belgian style beers, how do you compare this? And I mean, and honestly, I think that they're doing the Belgian world justice as well as the American world justice. Mm-hmm. Like, I feel like they're kind of balancing both. What do you think?
4: Yeah, they're doing a really good job. I mean, their farmhouse beers are really a great interpretation of that old school way of doing it, the old world way of doing it. You know, for farmhouse ales, really started in southern Belgium, northern France, mm-hmm. that region where this was the beer that was brewed for the farm workers. Mm-hmm. That they, and being, we call them farmhouse ales because they were the farm beer. What was produced on the farm went into the beer.
2: Yeah.
4: So they were a little different than maybe the beers they were brewing in Britain, or the beers that were coming out of Germany, because they were a little more open to using different ingredients. And that's what I love about Belgian beer. It's a little more experimentative than what the English or the Germans were doing. And so these beers often have different grains in them. It's not just barley. You're going to find wheat in these. You're going to find spelt. You know, what was on the farm is what they used. And they were made to be drinkable, to be enjoyable, and so that the farm workers would have something to drink. So that's where the petite saison came in, is that, you know, 4-4.5%. So they would get hammered. Yeah, you don't want to be hammered while they're working.
3: Yeah, and it was like currency for the farm workers, right? This is our payback to you.
2: Give them big beer, all of a sudden all your plowed rows are going all sideways and crooked, you know. But also, I think it ties back into the American way of doing things too, because it's like when we were doing some of the cider shows, we were talking about, you know, they were making cider or alcohol out of whatever you could pick up off the ground.
4: Yeah.
2: And that's the same spirit. It's like, just take what you can find.
3: The local terroir.
2: And turn it into booze and everybody's happy, you know.
0: But their local terroir, if you will, was like so amazing in comparison. Mm-hmm. Like, I mean, how could you compare this stuff to like a basic cider? You know what I mean? It's like apples and oranges, but
3: or apples and grains.
0: Apples and grains and apples and barley. Yes. Thank you. But so flavorful. And it, I mean, for 4 and 4.5% ABV, this stuff is like really incredible.
2: Things
0: right?
2: like this just reinforce the point. It doesn't have to be 7 or 8%. To have flavor.
4: Yeah.
0: Right.
2: All that does is shorten your drinking cycle.
0: Sure. You know? And whether you're in Nashville getting Oxbow, you know, locally, or some other brewery like in your hometown getting, having something like this, this is just so beautiful.
4: It is a good beer. And even though it's that American style lager, we've been talking about the old world way of doing farmhouse sales, there's definitely old world German lager influence in this too.
3: 100%.
0: Sure.
4: The complexity of the malt character of this lager, but yet the simplicity at the same time, and how smooth and just enjoyable it is, comes from really dedicated techniques to how you're mashing. Probably some decoction, or maybe some multi-step mashings, and also just fermentation management.
2: Yeah.
4: How are you managing this beer to ferment? Takes 6 weeks to make this stuff, so they're very carefully paying attention to that, which is very German, very old school.
3: Mm-hmm.
4: But they're doing a great job of that with it, because it's got the American lager flavor, though. It's got that new world twist.
0: And to combine all of that and then have it available like they are to the masses, that's so cool.
4: Fantastic.
0: Well, we'll be back in just a minute.

0: Welcome back, everyone. So today we're doing a Oxbow Brewing takeover. And for those of you that don't know, Oxbow is a brewery from Maine, and luckily we are able to have it here in our little city. And right before the break, we were talking about the surf casting. We were talking about the Northern Classic Lager, and I guess we're ready to rate the Northern lager. And what do you guys...
1: Yeah. Holy smacks.
0: We going five?
1: Yeah, we went five, baby.
0: We are going five.
2: That's a great beer. Like, I would love to drink a lot of that.
3: Okay. I've got some good news for you, Kendall.
2: Yeah.
3: You can.
2: I know.
1: It's here. It's in town.
0: Okay, so...
3: Is it really?
0: Yes, it's around, in town. Like, all of this is in town. Isn't that crazy?
3: What?
0: I know, right?
3: Okay,
0: so next from Oxbow is the Lupulo. It's a dry hopped lager. Now, the production time for this is 6 weeks, and they tell you to... I like how they tell you on the cans to enjoy, like, within a year or 2 years or whatever. And this one is to enjoy within a year. So this is 5% ABV, and this is a dry hopped lager. What do you guys think of this?
1: So, Kendall, before you say anything about this beer, you and Sparky both, what are your impressions of Italian-style Pilsner?
0: Oh, yeah.
1: As just in general.
2: I mean, I love Italian-style Pilsner because it is everything classic German Pilsner is, but dry-hopped. And so you're just getting so much more flavor and aroma out of the beer. But you still got clean, crisp, dry. And it really probably is my favorite lager style.
1: Because Pilsner, as far as the malt goes, is usually kind of light, pretty clean. And then you build around it with the hops. But with Italian-style Pilsners, you take it a step further and go really hard on the flavor or after-boil hops, too, you know?
2: Yeah. It has a lot more personality than a German lager.
1: Like most Italians, you know.
2: Right. Which reminds me, you know how you silence an Italian?
0: How?
2: Tie their hands behind their back.
4: Oh. Nice. That's a good one.
0: Wow.
4: Well, I was doing some research on this. Apparently, they were kind of... really early in this space when it comes.
1: Okay, on the forefront of the Italian Pilsner style.
4: Yeah, it was new to me, but apparently they've been at this for over 10 years.
2: Wow.
4: It looks like, so they really...
2: Yeah, I feel like Italian Pilsner really took off like right after pandemic.
4: Yeah.
2: It seemed like all the breweries came back, tap rooms opened, and Italian Pilsner was everywhere.
4: Everywhere. But these guys were ahead of the curve, apparently.
1: Of all the beer trends in the last few years, I think Italian Pilsner is one of my favorite ones.
2: Absolutely.
1: Along with like Czech style lagers. Yeah.
2: Mm. Yeah, I've noticed Czech lagers have been strong the last few years. But yeah, this one's really enjoyable.
4: Yeah, and it's so like, I mean, crisp, light. I mean, I could see, you know, this would pair wonderfully with food, but also just
1: drinking.
4: Chilling on the beach, you know?
2: I think it's one of the reasons I like the new style of West Coast Pilsners, too. Very similar concept. Like, let's make a Pilsner and then do a lot of late hopping, a lot of dry hopping.
1: Yeah.
2: Whereas the Italians are still using a lot of traditional European hops. Most of these West Coast Pilsners are using, you know, the big New World, you know, whether it's American or like New Zealand. Hops.
1: Yeah. Those New Zealand hops really do a lot for a Pilsner on the back end. Mm-hmm. Yeah.
4: Yeah, I was reading a bunch about how basically Italy used to grow tons of hops. And I guess they're within that band. I don't know if the climate's changed or whatever.
2: Yeah, Northern Italy, maybe. Yeah.
4: For sure. But that it pretty much vanished, like that entire industry and tradition did. And it's only been over the last, you know, X number of years that they've kind of rediscovered, like, we used to do this.
1: I don't know how, you know, for a long time, like, what were the great beers that were coming out of Italy anyways?
4: Well, I mean, the ones that survived to this day, I mean, you know, you think of...
1: Well, as far as like, I mean, there's probably some really great beers that we don't know about, but like, as far as that were worldwide, I guess my point is, like Italy's not ever really been known for their beer as much as for their wine and
4: spirits, other things. Yeah. Perhaps. Yeah, I could see that. Although I know that our take on pizza is different than theirs, but
1: well, that's
4: God
1: true
4: bless
1: too.
4: America, kind of fits pretty well together, yeah. The two of those things.
0: Fair.
1: Some people say Americans' takes might be a little better, but okay. Well, anyway, so what are you guys thinking about this beer, though?
4: I mean, I could drink it all day long. It's delicious.
1: Now, some other notable Italian pilsners we've had on this show, like the ones from New York, yeah, I can't.
2: Oh, that one. Hudson Valley?
1: Yeah, well, no. The
0: Fort Prison?
1: No, okay. The family.
0: Suarez.
1: Suarez, yeah. Family. Yes. Their Italian, yes, pilsner was amazing.
2: Yeah. Mm-hmm. Right here in Nashville, there's a Smith & Lentz has an amazing Smith Italian pilsner.
1: Yeah, so we've had some, mm-hmm, really delicious Italian pilsners.
0: And to me, that's really interesting that the dry hopped pilsner, like from Italy, is like such a big thing. Like you wouldn't even, I don't know, to me in the grand scheme of things, I wouldn't think that dry hopped pilsners would be a thing, because when I think of Europe, I mean, and Italy sort of included in Europe, I wouldn't think of all these like super dry hops, but yet what they do to it makes it very distinctive, yep, and very nice.
2: And I honestly think one of the reasons they really caught on lately is you had a lot of people who went through all of the IPA stuff of the last 10-15 mm-hmm years, and they've developed a hop taste, but they want an easier drinking beer, and this, fair, gives you both easy drinking beer with a lot of hop character.
0: Okay, got it. So what are we going to rate this? Four.
1: Yeah,
0: four. Okay, and just to close this out, we're going to go with the Town Line Porter.
4: God, the nose on this
1: is
4: delicious.
1: That is so good, okay, dude.
2: Holy cow,
0: so
2: that's a good porter.
0: The production time of this is 3 weeks, and this is 5.5% ABV. It's brewed with American hops, floor, malted barley, and Maine-grown spelt.
4: This is delicious.
1: How's,
4: I mean,
1: that spelt?
2: It's chocolatey, a little bit of coffee, just a hint of roast.
4: But still light.
2: Oh, this is very light bodied, super easy to put down.
1: I don't drink porters a lot, but this is intensely good.
4: This was designed for every roast, for
0: it's
2: one of the best porters I've had in years.
0: Like, if you are scared of trying a porter because you think it's going to be too heavy and too dark,
4: no adjuncts,
0: this is not that.
2: Yeah.
4: Grain action,
2: fantastic,
1: easy drinking,
0: super easy drinking.
1: We're gonna rate this,
0: and this is a 5.
4: Way to bury the lead, Jules.
0: But I mean, what a great episode.
1: Yeah.
2: It's a wonderful flight.
4: After what you did to us, it better be.
0: I know. But in the grand scheme of things, like,
1: it was,
0: these
1: the
0: beers...
1: The payoff was worth it.
0: Right.
1: Yes.
0: But so they're very low ABV, but they're very flavorful. And very easy drinking.
2: Now
4: God,
2: they
4: that
2: just,
4: porter's
2: yeah, yeah,
4: good.
2: Yeah. Just need to put them in plastic balls.
1: Right.
0: Wouldn't that be great?
1: Wow.
0: Okay, that's another reference to another episode. Anyways, that's going to do it for us today. Good old boy, Kendall. Thank you so much for being here.
2: Thank you for inviting me.
0: Please tell us about your blog.
2: My beautiful wife and I blog about the good news of good beer at beermakes3.com.
0: Sparky, thank you so much for being here
1: Ken
0: today.
1: Sparky.
4: I mean, I feel like we've been on a journey today. That's all
0: we
4: I'm
0: have,
4: saying.
0: We right?
4: We've been on a journey.
0: But how cool.
4: Yeah.
0: Good old boy Dave, say goodbye.
5: I like this.
0: Wow. This is good old gal Juliana. Keep on chuggling and catch you next time.
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6: 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That's a big help to us, and we get to see your feedback as well. 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

This has been a One Tan Hand production of Sip Suds and Smokes, a program devoted to the appreciation of some of the finer slices of life. From the Dude in the Basement Studios, your host, the Good Old Boys, will see you all next time.

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1: This is Bird Note. How many birds do you think are here? It sounds like a whole orchestra, but it's just one bird, the brown-backed solitaire. Their appearance is quite ordinary. They are medium-sized, gray-brown birds, but they have one of the most melodic, complex songs in the world, ringing out year-round in high-altitude forests from Mexico to Central America. Did you notice a difference between those two songs? They have different structures and durations. This is because they learn to sing differently depending on where they grow up, much like how a human language spoken across vast regions takes on dialects and accents. Birdsong serves to mark territory, attract a mate, sound an alarm, or request food. But for brown-backed solitaires, their song also puts them in danger. Some locals capture and cage them to keep the bird's songs for themselves. As their name implies, they prefer solitude, so you'll probably find one calmly perched with an upright posture on the branches of trees in forests and wetlands. Although occasionally, they may gather in small groups, even mingling with birds of other species. For Bird Note, I'm Lucina Melesio.

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The Yves Rousseau Quartet, melodiously lifting us up to the ether from their Akasha album. You're listening to a rarefied hour of Deep Threes. I'm Jay. Giovanni Francesca sends us aloft for our next flight through the sonic clouds with a tolo from his Rame album, as he generously brings his ensemble's string section to the center of the discourse, as his guitar playing slowly emerges.

That was Square Pusher, with the distorted glitch of Baltang Arg, from the veteran British electronic musician's album on Warp, Damage and Furies. Our set of Deep Threes began with a Tolo from Giovanni Francesca's Rame album. Then we drifted off into a daydream while studying the art of conversation under Kenny Barron and Dave Holland. And our thoughts turned to Gingy, with songwriter Antonio Jobim gently strumming his guitar, and the unmistakable voice of the chairman of the board himself singing Ray Gilbert's English lyrics from the grandly eponymous 1967 album on Reprise, Francis Albert Sinatra and Antonio Carlos Jobim. Abel Korzeniowski tried to gently nudge us at snack time with Everyone Loves Oranges, from the soundtrack for the TV series Penny Dreadful, before the voice of soprano Martha Kluver summoned ghosts with the words of poet Matthew Zubruder in parts 3 and 4 of Missy Mazzoli's Vespers for a New Dark Age, interlude 1, and Come On All You, as performed by Victoire, with percussionist Glenn Cochi. Next was an encounter with the Sea Lion Woman, with Masters at Work reimagining Nina Simone's interpretation of the Southern folk song for the first Verve remixed album, finally leaving us dazed by Dread Colors' Frames of Static 2 from Collected Oral Detriments, Volume 10. The name of the show is Deep Threes. My name is Jay. I hope you enjoyed the show just as much as I enjoyed bringing it to you. I leave you with a piece of Colin Sherman's Extended Sonority. You can find playlists and show archives on the website www.d3s.fm. Until next time, thanks for listening.

This is Bird Note. As a brand new birder, one of the first questions you might have is where to find birds. Well, they live just about everywhere people do, so there's really no wrong answer. Looking out the window and listening for calls and songs can make birding a part of your daily routine. But you might be curious where else to look. So here are some quick tips. Think about what birds need: food, water, shelter. If you can find a nearby green space that also features a stream or pond, it probably has a few birds hanging out. Coastlines almost always have some gulls, like this laughing gull. Birds often congregate in urban parks because they're the best habitats to be found for miles, especially during spring and fall migration, when travelers like this white-eyed vireo stop to refuel. And try asking local birders for ideas on social media groups or at club meetings. You might learn that somewhere you never expected is a birding hotspot: a cemetery, a popular beach, even a landfill. It's just one of the ways birds can give you a new perspective on the place you call home. For Bird Note, I'm Joanice Franklin.

0: This is Bird Note. It turns out, some birds sing to their unhatched chicks, and for a good reason, too. By singing, superb fairy wrens in Australia teach their embryonic chicks a secret code. This incubation call contains a special note that acts like a familial password. Later, in the darkness of their domed nest, this password enables the adult birds to tell who is and who is not their baby. Like cowbirds, a kind of Australian cuckoo lays its eggs in the wren's nest, hoping to pawn off the task of parenting. But wren chicks learn their mother's song and incorporate the password note into their begging calls. If the call is right, the chick gets food. But if the cuckoo hatches first and pushes the wren eggs out, the parents may abandon the nest, flying off to start a new family somewhere else. The password note varies among different fairy wren broods. It's like a last name, a signature of identity that unites a family. The females even teach these calls to their partners and use them in their own begging calls when the males return to the nest with food. Like superb fairy wrens, does your family have a secret language? For Bird Note, I'm Mary McCann.
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2: 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Right here and only here on Modern Jazz Today. Welcome to another edition of Modern Jazz Today. We've got new music, so let's jump right in. Up first is Lucian Band. The album's called Rush, and we'll check into the track Serenade for Andrew, then Ralph Alessi. The album's called A Sun That Never Sets. We'll check into the track Transitional Imagery, then Ryan Berry. His album's called If I Did Not Speak Out. And we'll check into the title track. Let's dig in.

You are tuned in and treating them ears to Modern Jazz Today with your host Carrie Gaffney and Jeff Williams. Coming up next on the queue is Bryn Roberts from the album Aloft, the track Stevedore Cosplay.

You're tuned in to Modern Jazz Today with Jeff Williams and Kerry Gaffney. Up next is Christopher Parnas. The album's called Everything You Could Be. We'll check into Unsettling Blue. Then Philip Wiebendorfer. The album's called Tides. And we'll check into the track Simple Task. Let's

tuned in to Modern Jazz Today. We appreciate you being here. First up on the queue is the Surefire Soul Ensemble from the album Gemini. The track, Making Moves, followed by Artemis from their album, Arboresque. The track, Smile of the Snake.

You're tuned in to Modern Jazz Today. Up next is Reginald Sinji. The album's called Mosaic. We'll check into the track Fragility of Existence. Then Jeffrey Dean Quartet. The album's called Conceptions. We'll check into the track Prism. Then let's tie things up with Paul Hansen and Raise the Maze. The album is called Calliope. We'll check into the track When Enough is Enough. Let's dig in.

0: This is Bird Note. As a brand new birder, one of the first questions you might have is where to find birds. Well, they live just about everywhere people do, so there's really no wrong answer. Looking out the window and listening for calls and songs can make birding a part of your daily routine. But you might be curious where else to look, so here are some quick tips. Think about what birds need: food, water, shelter. If you can find a nearby green space that also features a stream or pond, it probably has a few birds hanging out. Coastlines almost always have some gulls, like this laughing gull. Birds often congregate in urban parks because they're the best habitats to be found for miles, especially during spring and fall migration, when travelers like this white-eyed vireo stop to refuel. And try asking local birders for ideas on social media groups or at club meetings. You might learn that somewhere you never expected is a birding hotspot: a cemetery, a popular beach, even a landfill. It's just one of the ways birds can give you a new perspective on the place you call home. For Bird Note, I'm Jonies Franklin.
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2: 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Up next on the queue is Ben Rosenbaum from the album A Thousand Pebbles. We are going to listen to Catamaran.

You're tuned in to Modern Jazz Today. Up next is Matt Greenwood. The album's called Atlas. And we'll check into Tahia. Then we'll check into Fosse. The new album's called Anomia. And we'll check into the track Y Exilon Kila. Let's dig in.

We've got a new one from Gretchen Parlato and Lionel Loeche. The album's called Lean In, and we'll check into the track Aqui. Let's check it out.

You're listening to Modern Jazz Today. It's been a long time coming, but Serafin La Riviere is out with a new album called Unravel. We're going to check into the classic take on the a-ha tune, Take On Me. Then Kenny Polson's got a new album called Colors of Brazil. And we'll check into the classic tune, Caravan. Let's kick this off. Talking.

You're tuned into Modern Jazz Today. Up next is female trombonist Shannon Gunn. The album's called Guns A-Blazin', and we're going to check into Missing Perspective. Let's dig in.

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I hope you'll visit us at our website, www.modernjazztoday.com. There you can see this week's playlist, read exclusive interviews, and learn more about the featured artist. Up first on the queue is guitarist Bill Frisell. He has a new trio album out called Valentine. We're going to listen to the track Electricity.

Coming up next is Yulmo Sangare. She's revered for championing women's rights throughout Wassailu. That's a style of popular music derived from a vocal and instrumental tradition of rural southern Mali. We'll check into her track, Fajamu, off the album Acoustic. Then let's check into Sandro Sarafa. He's a Maltese guitarist composer living in Paris. He's also a graduate of the University of Malta and the Lyons Conservatory. He's also a founding member of the Parisian-based jazz musicians collective and recording label called Paris Jazz. We'll check into his track, Elation Now, off the album, The Bigger Picture.

0: that time again when we say goodbye, but only until next week. We look forward to having you join us next time on Modern Jazz Today, where we will be presenting today's artists, cutting their teeth and cutting the edge of sound. Join myself, Carrie Gaffney, and
1: Jeff Williams
0: when it's time to tune in and turn up again. 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
3: This is Bird Note. Birds have many ways of grabbing a meal. They swoop, dive, peck, hop, and hover for food. But birds called prions have an especially creative approach. They pass seawater through their mouths and filter it to catch tiny animals, such as krill and other small crustaceans. It's similar to how baleen whales feed, leading to the prion's nickname, the whale bird. These broad-billed prions fly near the surface, dipping their bills into the water. The sides of their bills have comb-like structures. Small food items get trapped in the combs as the water flows past. In Greek, the word prion means saw, which refers to the bird's highly specialized mouth. There are 7 species of prions, all found in the southern latitudes of the Atlantic and Pacific. While some breed on frigid islands off the coast of Antarctica, others, such as the fairy prion, nest in the comparatively warm climates of Australia and New Zealand. All prions dig burrows for their nests, giving them some protection from predators.

0: 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I'm Ariana Rimmel. 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
1: I'm Dr. Anthony Lizerwitz, and this is Climate Connections. Structures called oyster castles are now protecting a South Carolina coastline from erosion. In Laurel Bay, a community with many military families from the nearby Marine Corps base, homes and a park sit right next to Port Royal Sound. But over time, coastal salt marshes and uplands along this coast have eroded away, and climate change is expected to make the problem worse.
2: With increasing levels of water and sea level rise, increasing storm events, we're seeing that erosion is exacerbated.
1: Susanna Massillon Hopkins is with the Nature Conservancy. The nonprofit partnered with federal agencies to protect Laurel Bay with oyster castles. These blocks stack on top of each other to create a wall along the shoreline that breaks up waves and reduces erosion. When complete next month, it will be 2,000 feet long. The wall will provide habitat for oysters, a vital coastal species. And as the animals attach to it over time, they'll build the wall into a reef that can grow higher as sea levels rise. Hopkins says at the oldest section of the wall, they've already seen sediment fill back in, grass regrow, and plenty of oysters.
2: It's really inspirational to see it work, and it's great that we can already talk about the benefits that it's providing.
1: Climate Connections is produced by the Yale Center for Environmental Communication. To learn more about climate change, visit climateconnections.org.
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1: Hey, folks. Welcome to Jazz Boulevard. I'm Moss Taylor. 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Well, coming up on this week, we're going to get to some new releases from singer and trumpet player Benny Benack III. Also, a big band recording from the Airmen of Note. We'll get to some music from singer Katie Giorgi and the all-female group Artemis. So hope you can stay for the whole show. We'll start it this week with music out of Toronto from guitarist Michael Occhipinti, working with singer Denzel Sinclair from the album The Universe of John Lennon. This is Girl.

You're listening to Jazz Boulevard. I'm Moz Taylor. The debut album from the all-female group Artemis off of Blue Note Records. From their self-titled album, we heard The Sidewinder. And that group is led by pianist Rini Rosnes and includes clarinetist Annette Cohen, tenor saxophonist Melissa Aldana, trumpet player Ingrid Jensen, bassist Noriko Ueda, and drummer Allison Miller. Music recorded at the now-defunct Cellar Jazz Club in Vancouver in 2012. Before that, the group The Nightcrawlers, from their self-titled Volume 3 album, we heard a track from the guitarist Dave Sekula called Grey Matter, and that set included Corey Weeds on the alto, Steve Kaldestad on the tenor, Chris Gestrin on the B3, and drummer Jesse Cahill. And the set started with music from guitarist Michael Occhipinti and his group Shine On. From their album The Universe of John Lennon, we heard Girl, with vocalist Denzel Sinclair, and a track that featured trumpet player Kevin Turcotte. But we'll keep it going with some music from bassist Kyle Eastwood from his album Songs from the Chateau. This is Tonic.

You're listening to Jazz Boulevard. I'm Moz Taylor. Music out of Calgary, Alberta, from singer Katie Giorgi off of her album, Hello, How Are You? We heard They Say It's Spring, and that date saw her working with pianist Anthony D'Alessandro, bassist Thomas Hainbook, and drummer Jacob Watuski. Music out in January of 2017 before that off Cellar Live Records from pianist Noah Haidu from his album Infinite Distances. We heard Momentum, a track that featured Sherelle Cassidy on the alto sax. And the set started with music from bassist Kyle Eastwood from the album Songs from the Chateau. We heard Tonic, a track featuring tenor saxophonist Graham Blevins.

This is Bird Note. As a brand new birder, one of the first questions you might have is where to find birds. Well, they live just about everywhere people do, so there's really no wrong answer. Looking out the window and listening for calls and songs can make birding a part of your daily routine. But you might be curious where else to look, so here are some quick tips. Think about what birds need: food, water, shelter.

0: If you can find a nearby green space that also features a stream or pond, it probably has a few birds hanging out. Coastlines almost always have some gulls, like this laughing gull. Birds often congregate in urban parks because they're the best habitats to be found for miles, especially during spring and fall migration, when travelers like this white-eyed vireo stop to refuel. And try asking local birders for ideas on social media groups or at club meetings. You might learn that somewhere you never expected is a birding hotspot, a cemetery, a popular beach, even a landfill. It's just one of the ways birds can give you a new perspective on the place you call home. For Bird Note, I'm Jonice Franklin.
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2: In our last set, we wrapped it up with music from trumpet player Terence Blanchard. Off his album, The Comedian, we heard his composition, Jackie in the Rain, a track featuring pianist Kenny Barron. Music from the movie, The Comedian. Flautist Tom Keenly's side before that, and his work with pianist Miles Black, bassist Miles Fox, and drummer Bernie Arai, with guest trumpeter Brad Turner, and vocalist Melody Dacian. From his album A Night at the Espresso, we heard But Not For Me, music from George and Ira Gershwin. Recently released music before that from trumpet player and vocalist Benny Banak III, looking at a tune from Rodgers and Hammerstein, Some Enchanted Evening, off of Benny's new album, This Is the Life. Matthias Picard on the piano, Russell Hall on bass, and Joe Perry on drums. And the set started with a big band stationed in the Washington, D.C. area, one of six musical ensembles forming the U.S. Air Force Band. From their album Around the Horn, we heard McCoy Jaropo, a project celebrating their 75th year and featuring compositions from South America. Hey, and just a reminder, you're listening to Jazz Boulevard. I'm Moz Taylor. We're here every week with 2 hours of jazz. And if you can't stay for the whole show, or maybe if you're just tuning in, you'll find a link to a podcast of this week's episode, along with playlist information, on the program's website, jazzboulevard.ca.

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I'm Moz Taylor. Music from drummer Dave Robbins' Electric Band, an album that was out in 2013 called Zap. We heard the track Carbon Ferris with saxophonist Evan Artson, guitarist Jared Burrows, keyboardist Brad Turner, and bassist Kerry Galloway. Cleveland-born B3 player Adam Scon before that, from his album Low and Slow, the track You've Changed. Ian Hendrickson-Smith doing the work on the Barry, Tom Beckham on vibes, and drummer Aaron Thurston. And the set started with an older date, recorded May 27, 1965, tenor player Dexter Gordon and his tune, Hanky Panky. And I took that off of a compilation that was out in 2003, Dexter Gordon, Classic Blue Note Recordings. Well, a set of new releases coming up now, and we'll get it started with a debut album from singer Kieran Brown. Off the album Loving You, this is Do It Again.

You're listening to Jazz Boulevard. I'm Moz Taylor. Latest music from pianist Kaylin Cardello off the album Chapter One. We heard All of You. Jonathan Muir Cotton on the bass, Domo Branch on drums, mainly a set of original compositions from Kaylin. Florida-based singer Michael Andrew before that, and his 18-piece big band called the Atomic Big Band. His album Gershwin, looking at the writing of George and Ira Gershwin, and A Foggy Day, and some Latin jazz before that from pianist Irving Flores and his Afro-Cuban jazz sextet, their latest album called Armando Mi Conga, the track with Amanda in Favignana, a track featuring trumpet player Brian Lynch. And the set started with a debut album from up-and-coming singer Kieran Brown off her album Loving You. We heard Do It Again, a dive into the American Songbook catalog, arranged by the guitarist Aaron Mattson, and featuring some solo work from tenor player Chris Lewis. We'll head into our final set with some music from the organ trio of guitarist Kyle Ash off the album Five Down Blues. This is Delirium.

All right, going out this week with some music from the Scott Reeves Jazz Orchestra off their album Without a Trace. We heard Something for Thad, a track composed by trombonist and flugelhorn player Scott Reeves, a track featuring some solo work from trombonist Matt Havland and trumpet player Andy Gravish. Saxophonist Todd Hebert before that off of his album Captain Hubs, the track Prophet's Oracle, David Hazeltine on the piano, John Weber on bass, and a drummer Lewis Haynes. And the set started with the trio of guitarist Kyle Ash, B3 player Pete Benson, and drummer George Flautas off their album Five Down Blues. That was Delirium. If you want to get in touch, check out the contact page on the show's website for email and social media links. It's going to be a wrap for this week. Look for a link to this week's podcast from our Mixcloud channel, along with playlist information on the show's website, jazzboulevard.ca. 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This is Moz Taylor, signing off now and inviting you to join me next week for our next program. Hope you enjoyed the music on this week's show. Thanks for tuning in.

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1: I'm Dr. Anthony Lizowitz, and this is Climate Connections. At schools across the U.S., fall sports are underway, and many young athletes are working hard to show that they can excel on the field or court. But Ashley Ward at the Heat Policy Innovation Hub at Duke University says that should not prevent them from speaking up if they begin to feel ill on a hot day. For example, if they feel lightheaded, nauseous, or fatigued.
2: Heat illness can progress very rapidly.
1: She says as climate change causes more extreme heat, young athletes are especially vulnerable to heat-related illness. And the risks are often greatest early in the season, when it's still hot out and they are not yet acclimated to intense workouts. To keep kids safe, Ward says schools should slowly ramp up practice intensity in the fall, modify workouts if it's dangerously hot, and develop

0: emergency response plans ahead of time. She says it's also critical that coaches be trained to recognize the symptoms of heat-related illness, and that players feel comfortable speaking up about how they're feeling before it's an emergency.
1: And so it's important that coaches set a culture that you don't ignore pain.
0: So athletes will know that they can be strong and tough while listening to their body and protecting it. Climate Connections is produced by the Yale Center for Environmental Communication. To learn more about climate change, visit climateconnections.org.
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All right, welcome to another Transatlantic Express. My name is DJ Ian. We are live from Vancouver, British Columbia, Canada. On a very sunny mid-September afternoon. I've got workers all over my house banging and yammering and hammering and playing Fleetwood Mac rumours, which I find kind of disturbing. Anyway, we shall persevere. We got some great music lined up for you today. We started off with a bit of classic Ultravox from Raging Eden from 1981 and The Thin Wall. Big fan of Midgeur and the lads. Of course, somebody from Vancouver is in that band. Or is he from Victoria? Yes. If you've not listened to the show before, we do this every Friday, 12 noon Pacific, 3 p.m. Eastern and 8 p.m. UK. And then we are repeated on thehouseofprog.com and on CJSF locally here in Vancouver at 90.1 FM. So if you're listening on a Tuesday night at 10 p.m., I am here, but not live, if you see what I mean. I'm live. Hopefully still alive. Yes, that's the main thing. What have we got on the show for you today? We've got some classic live Simple Minds, Uriah Heep, Pendragon, local guys, the Carroll Brothers, Toronto's Dominic Triano, Omega Point, Trace, local guys, Pointed Sticks, yeah, Graham Brownbrand, I can never say that. And some Bill Nelson, Mahavishnu Orchestra, yeah, Pineapple Thief. We did an interview with the Pineapple Thief last week, and we're going to play some more music from their new album, which has not been released yet, not until October the 9th from what I heard. I thought it was out already. I mean, they gave me a copy. I didn't even look as to when it was actually being released, but it is being released, and they are playing in Vancouver in December, and they're having a party because it's the last show on the tour, from what they were telling me. So anyway, welcome to the show. We're going for the next 2 hours here on the House of Prog. If you're out there and you want to get in contact with me, get a hold of me through Facebook and look me up, Ian Gregson. I'm not the one in Bangor, Wales. I'm the one in Vancouver, the good looking one. All right, let's get going with some classic Frank Marino. Frank was just made in his, showed his face at the Italian festival in Montreal a couple of weeks ago. And a lot of people traveled far and wide to get there. It's Frank Marino and a track from 1983, title track from his album Juggernaut.

is classic. Simple Minds, originally from what, 1982, 83 or something like that? It might have been earlier than that. And of course, a live version of New Gold Dream, 81, 82, 83, 84, recorded at the Paisley Church Abbey in Scotland, in Glasgow. I just kind of ran into a video of them at Stirling Castle. And I'm not sure when it was recorded on the BBC Two, but it was a lovely concert. And I was just at Stirling Castle in April, having a bit of a walk around, and it brought back a few memories. There was a few shots at the castle. If you've never seen Stirling Castle, and you think you know what a castle looks like, you've not seen a castle until you've seen Stirling Castle. Yeah, I think it's a toss-up between Stirling Castle and Edinburgh Castle, which is the most kind of, magnanimous is the right word, or just jaw-droppingly, stunningly beautiful. Both of them set on very high rocky outcrops. And, if there was a building that said, "We are different than you, you plebs down there," Edinburgh Castle and Stirling Castle are probably the ones. All right, so in there you heard the Meat Puppets as well, and something called Backwater from 1993. And then, Juggernaut, Frank Marino, title track from his 1983 album as well. Frank, of course, making a bit of a showing at the Italian Festival in Montreal a couple of weeks ago. Lots of video online. He doesn't play much, but once they got settled into the groove of things, that show looked very well. It looked great, but I'm not sure if there's like a full video. I don't think anybody actually sat down and recorded the whole thing, but there's patches of it here and there. Some good, some not so great. People who shoot on these concert videos on vertical really need to have their heads tested. I mean, you are literally cutting off two-thirds of the stage when you do that. So that's just my gripe. But then again, lots of people have gripes about all kinds of things these days, don't they? All right, so a band that was been around for quite a while in their day. This is an track from Transatlantic, from The Whirlwind, from 2009. And this is The Whirlwind, 5, 6, 7, 8, Set Us Free. That's the name of the song. I don't know my Roman numerals that well. This is Transatlantic on Transatlantic Express Radio Show right here on the House of Prog. It helps if I turn the volume up. Yes, here we go. Right.

That is, of course, none other than Anderson Bruford Wakeman and How. And that came out in 1989, I think, thereabouts, from their album of the same name, for legal reasons. Quartet? Yeah. Who's missing? Squire. Chris Squire. I don't know. What was going on? Yeah. Always good to see Bill Bruford doing things. I'm happy to see him doing his thing with the Peter Roth. I just wish they would come to Vancouver. Play at the Hollywood or something. I'd love to see Bill Bruford again. I've only seen him once. And did I see him once? Maybe I've never seen him at all. I'm sure I saw him with King Crimson. I don't know. Things get fuzzy when you're 64. Apparently. So, Quartet was the name of the song you heard. Trail of Diamonds from Uriah Heep, Into the Wild. Now, I did see Uriah Heep. I definitely saw them back in, I don't know, 93 or something. And then that was from 2011, Into the Wild. I do like what Uriah Heep have done with keeping their music going. I'm not sure. I mean, it's quite different when you've got the guitar player as the only original member. I think you can keep things going, I think, a bit better, more accurately, shall we say. And then we heard Transatlantic from The Whirlwind from 2009. Set Us Free was the name of that particular song. All right, let's get into some Canadian stuff. We've got a trio of Canadian performers coming up right next. We've got Red Rider, Dominic Triano, and the Carroll Brothers. And the latter you may never have heard of, because they're from Burnaby here in Vancouver, the very area here. We're going to start off with a fairly well-known tune. It's called, from 1986... This is from their album Breaking Curfew. This is Red Rider and something called Young Thing. 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

listening to DJ Ian on the Transatlantic Express Radio Show on the House of Prog. 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

Yeah, that is a little bit of a band called Trace, and I don't know really much about them, other than that it came out in 1977, and from the album of the same name, Trace, and the track you heard was The Last Post. Past? Post. Post. Okay, I gotta be able to read that. The Last Post. I'll look them up and see. I'm not sure where they're from or anything about them. I've just been digging into my archive of music on the old hard drive, and there's a lot of stuff I just don't get to, and I'm ashamed of myself for not digging into this stuff, because I download it and then I just forget about it. It doesn't ring a bell or it doesn't do something, and I've decided today just to throw in a whole bunch of tracks that I just never have bothered getting to. And anyway, you also heard in the Pendragon, The Freak Show, from the album Pure, 2006. Yeah, and the Carol Brothers, Local Guys, here from 1976, and a track called Morning Light. Dominic Triano from Toronto, and a Tricky, the name of the album from 1973, All I Need Is Music. And Red Rider setting that set off. Breaking Curfew from 1986. The Young Thing, Young Thing. Oh, I don't know if you could write that song today. It might be a bit sketchy, a bit dodgy. You know, it might get you arrested. Who knows? Who knows? All right, you are listening to DJ Ian on thehouseofprog.com, and we're out on CJSF 90.1 FM in Vancouver, from Burnaby to be exact. And we do this show every Friday, 12 noon, 3 p.m. UK, 3 p.m. Eastern, 8 p.m. UK. And we've been doing this now for about, I don't know, 5 years or something like that. And yeah, if you get to hear it, I hope you enjoy it. Myself, I'm working on a release of a new song. It should be coming up next week. It's called Johnny Drama, and it's about the character from Entourage that Manny, my good friend Manny, and I worked on last summer. And I wrote the song about at least 10 years ago, and when Entourage was kind of out. And I do that. I write songs about things that I see on my TV screen, as a lot of people do. Anyway, yeah, I kind of admire Johnny Drama as a character, played by Kevin Dillon. And so that'll be coming out next week. I believe the 24th or 26th or something like that. And we'll be featuring that next week. So, and you will be able to hear it here on the House of Prog. What else have we got? Okay, all right, let's move on. From something a little bit more recent from 2022, from their album A Great Escape. This is the band Omega Point in something called Darkest Sun, right here on Transatlantic Express.

band that's about to play the very last gig at the Rickshaw coming up on, well, not for a month or two, but November 28th at the Rickshaw. Saturday, the Pointed Sticks will be playing their very last gig. The Farewell Show, the Vancouver's legendary power pop band, and tickets are available through the Rickshaw for the final show. Anyway, maybe we can get an interview with those guys and see what's going on with them as their final show. The track you just heard was She's Not Alone Anymore from the album Three Lefts Make a Right. Came out in 2009. And, I hope you enjoyed that. That was a change of gears. We've been getting into the prog rock in the last little few minutes, haven't we? So, what else did we hear? We heard Peter Larson, Venus Loon from Apollo Rising, and a track called Re-Entry. You heard The Pineapple Thief from their new album. It's not been released yet, but October the 9th is coming out. Far and Wide is the name of the album, and the track Who Wants It. You heard some classic Stackridge from Pinafore Days from 1974 and The Road to Venezuela. Omega Point, Darkest Sun from 2022. And the album was called A Great Escape. Where are we at? We're at 20 minutes left in the show. So let's throw some stuff in here. I'm interested in playing a bit more of this Trace album from 1977. I'm going to play a track now called The Death of Ace. And I don't think I've ever played this. Have I played this before? Yes, I have. Yes, I played it earlier in the year. Well, let's have a listen to it anyway. This is Trace and The Death of Ace. If I turn the volume up. Oh.

That is local guys, the Graham Brown Band, and features my good friend Rob on keyboards, I believe, on that particular track. Here It Comes is the name of the song, Let Me In, from 2018, I believe. It was the year it popped into the world. Thanks for listening, everybody. It's been a great show. I've been playing a lot of music I've not actually heard myself, so I'm as much edumacated as any of you listening out there. So I had a bit of Mahavishnu Orchestra, La Mer, Between Nothingness and Eternity, a classic live 1975. Pointed Sticks, local band, she's not there. She's not alone anymore in there as well. So, yeah. So we've got a few minutes left. I'm going to finish up with some classic from Tempest and a bit of Bill Nelson. We do this every Friday, 12 noon and 3 p.m. Eastern and 8 p.m. UK. Transatlantic Express is the name of the show. And we'll see you next week. Back again. I think I should be back next week. Yes, what? Yes, why not? It's a Friday. It's yes. All good. All right. We're going to leave you in the hands of Tempest and a track called Stargazer. And then we can fit it in. We'll fit in a bit of Bill Nelson to wrap things up. Have a great week, everybody. And we'll see you next time. Hopefully. And adios.

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And if you're in Vancouver, you can check out the show on CJSF 90.1.

0: to the Vancouver Mixtape on CJSF 90.1 FM Burnaby, the campus community radio station at Simon Fraser University, where we broadcast from the unceded ancestral territory of the Hokmilam and Squamish-speaking peoples who have been here since time immemorial. I'm Jesse.
1: I'm Jamie.
0: Oh, your mic's on now. You're Jamie.
1: I'm Jamie.
0: Jamie. And joining us in the studio is Dan, DL Forrest. Hello, welcome.
2: Hey, thanks for having me. Hi.
0: Yeah. Thanks for coming to guest curate this episode of the Vancouver Mixtape. Listeners, well, I mean, have heard a couple of your tracks on our show before, but also might have heard you in your band Buddy. And we are just going to talk about you, your music, whatever.

0: whatever else might come up. Yeah, how are you today?
1: I'm good. Yeah, I had a nice bike ride in here. It's a beautiful day. Mm-hmm. Glad to be here. I don't know. Yeah, start my weekend, right?
2: Yeah, tasty Saturday morning that we're recording on.
0: Oh, pulling back.
2: I mean, tasty Sunday evening that we're broadcasting on. but yeah, what a day. What a day to talk music and to talk about what, because you're pretty busy as a musician. Like, you're doing lots of stuff right now. Can you give us the rundown on what your call sheet is like right now?
1: Yeah, I'm trying to figure it out as we speak, but I've had a band called Buddy for a long time. We've been playing the last like 5 years here in Vancouver, and then I started a solo project. I go by DL Forest, and I started that a couple years ago, but didn't really start playing live till like middle of 2025. And started playing bass in a band called Big Rig about a year or so ago. And also play bass in a band called Runner. And I started doing that same about a year ago, maybe a little less.
0: Busy.
2: Busy, busy.
1: Yeah, too much. It's too much.
2: do you feel like, we talk about the busyness of it all, but like, what pulls you into doing all these different projects? Is it simply just the you love being creative musically, or is there just like different musical muscles that you're trying to like exercise in each of these?
1: Simple answer is I just love music and love hanging out with people that play music and getting to know people. But I don't know, I think there's something different every time you play music with a different group of people, and you have a little bit of a different role, you're playing a different instrument, you kind of learn something new about playing, about music. You learn from what those other people are kind of hearing about the music and what their sensibilities are, and it kind of just expands your musical world a little bit, you know?
2: Totally.
0: Yeah, it's really fun to, you know, play music on your own, and it can be cool to have that level of, I guess, control or just like investment in it, but it is very different from doing it with other people. And yeah. I imagine that working with so many different groups of people, that really becomes apparent.
1: Yeah, totally. Every group, it's like it's just a unique combination of ingredients, and it makes this totally unique thing. And I mean, also it's just fun to get, like, getting to know people through music is a very, like, I don't know, it's like seeing like a part of someone's soul or something like that, you know, not to get I don't know.
2: Well, you're invited to get too woo-woo. We're all about that.
1: Yeah. But anyway, so yeah, I love it. I can't get enough of it.
2: Is there like processes as a writer that you've maybe discovered through your collaboration with other people that like maybe you wouldn't have gotten to on your own?
1: Yeah, I mean, it's hard to pin down exactly like one little simple thing to take away, but just every person, I learn something new about what they're seeing in music, and I kind of can take a little bit of that into my own writing practice. But yeah, I started together with my friend Elise and a bunch of other people, including like Mike from Green Auto, started a little songwriting group that we were meeting like once a month on Sundays. We're gonna meet tomorrow, tonight, today, this morning. Yeah, I learned, especially there, it's like that we're focused entirely on songwriting, and we just get in the nitty gritty of like little tricks of the trade. What are they hearing? How do they start their songs? Do you start with the lyrics? Do you start with the music? Like all sorts of little new ways to think about the craft, I guess. Yeah.
0: That's something that I think a lot of listeners in particular might not. Like, it's very easy to think that the people who make the music that you like just, like, do it. It just kind of happens and comes out of you in that way. But there is often, like, a very conscious process of sort of, like, construction and writing.
1: Yeah, I don't know. I think, you know, like, I don't know if this is the same for everybody, but I imagine a lot of people just start without a lot of training. Unless, you know, you went to, like, music school or something like that, which I did not. So that was like how I did it for many, many years. And then I started realizing like, wow, there's some people that are just extraordinarily good at this. And then I realized like anything else, it's like, you know, you can study up and you can do that in formal ways or informal ways. And some of that was, you know, just listening, but listening very intently and learning how to listen. And then other times it's like, yeah, hearing specifically like a tip that somebody takes in to like structure their lyrics, or, you know, learning from some of your favorite artists. Look, there's now with, I don't know, just the way that there's so much information available on the internet and everything like that, there's pretty cheap like songwriting classes you can take. And I took one with Adrian Lenker from Big Thief. And that was just like, you know, they're just this incredible songwriter. So I just was trying to absorb as much as I could from them. I learned a lot. So,
0: yeah, the level of access to information has to sort of completely transform what's possible in terms of sort of developing as a songwriter and all of that.
1: Yeah, I feel like there's just an abundance of amazing songwriters today. Maybe that's why, you know, it's mm-hmm. Not everybody gets to be heard, but there are so many out there. So.
2: For all the bad that the internet gives us, this is a wonderful little nugget that comes from it. Well, let's talk a little bit about your process specifically then. Like, do you find that you're a tasty riff guy, or are you like lyrics and melody first? Mm. What approach do you tend to go towards the most?
1: Yeah, I feel like since I was a kid, like, catchy hooks were always like, melodies were really like the first thing that I gravitated towards in music, and I just am always like singing and have something stuck in my head pretty much 24/7. So that was like the thing that I always looked for first, and then over time it's kind of like shifted and gravitated towards whatever feels like maybe like I could work on that skill the most at that time, or something like, okay, if a catchy melody is easy enough but like the words didn't come out naturally, then like let me, you know, listen to songwriters talk about that, their lyrical process, or read some poetry, things like that, that like, you know, I didn't initially gravitate towards, but then learn to appreciate over time. So yeah, it's just kind of been a shifting focus for, you know, as long as I've written songs, like, I don't know, maybe almost 20 years now or something like that. Yeah.
0: You seem pretty conscious of like the process and of like you know, as I was doing research for the show today, I went back and listened through to a lot of the musical output. I went back to the Bandcamp pages and went to the individual song pages to see the lyrics. And then for a lot of them, you've written sort of like, well, you or someone has, that seems like in your voice, who have written sort of like explanations of some of the songs.
1: Oh.
0: And it just strikes me that like you're like that's not always like, well, artists sometimes don't want to present that, right? But I don't know, you just seem like pretty aware of that and of the process of writing. And that is that also something that you've learned or like had to teach yourself, or has that sort of always been the way you've approached music,
1: like explaining songs,
0: explaining things, but also
1: behind it, or...
0: yeah, and also just sort of being conscious of sort of, yeah, how the song is presented to the audience, I guess.
1: Yeah, I mean, I don't know if there's a right way about that, and I there really isn't. It's kind of whatever I'm feeling like matters the most at the time. And so I've gone back and forth, like, yeah, if it needs explaining, is that really what, you know, the song should carry its own message? But, you know, basically a song is, when I write a song, you know, they're mostly like kind of a pop-ish convention. So it's like, the longest it's ever going to be is like 4 minutes. You can only fit so many words in that 4 minutes.
0: Yeah.
1: And if you give people a little bit of context, it shapes the way they listen to the song and hear the lyrics. So sometimes that can be to the detriment of the song. Like, maybe they created their own meaning and they would have gotten something more impactful out of it if you didn't give that context. But if the message is just important enough to me that I'm worried people might misconstrue the lyrics or they might not get that message out of it, I just put the context up front. And, you know, yeah, it changes whether I think that's a worthwhile thing to do or not based on how important I really think it is for people to get exactly what I meant them to get out of this song. And, you know, yeah.
0: Yeah, well, and I mean, case in point, for the album Glass on Bandcamp, like, only half the songs have explanations, right? So it's not like you're doing it again for every mm-hmm. song. You're figuring out where it feels appropriate.
1: Yeah, totally. Yep. And that's always shifting.
0: Yeah. Let's get to some music.
2: Yes.
0: We were going to start with one of your solo tracks. Was it The Darker It Gets you wanted to play? Or
1: sure. Yeah. Happy to whichever one you were thinking.
0: Cool. Yeah, let's do that one. Okay. This is The Darker It Gets by DL Forrest, who is with us live on the Vancouver mixtape.

0: The Darker It Gets by D.L. Forrest, who's live in studio with us here, guest curating the Vancouver mixtape. Welcome back.
1: Hey.
0: We were just talking about explaining your songs before we played that song. So do you want to explain that song?
2: You can't always say no.
1: Yeah, yeah. I just want to, you know, take my time and think about it, right? But yeah, I guess I was thinking a lot about, like, I'm American, and I moved here about 5 years ago, and it kind of, like, gave me a new perspective on national stories, like, the culture that comes from, like, living in a specific country and the perspective that, like, that, you know, you're kind of indoctrinated with, like, a whole bunch of ideas as you're raised, and seeing how, like, the Canadian ideas are, like, almost exactly the same, just like the details kind of shifted around a little bit, like, you know, not exactly the same, but close enough that it made it seem like, okay, yeah, you can kind of, like, it made it very obvious that which of those ideas kind of, like, makes it to the fore, why those ideas are being told to you, etc. And one of the ones I was thinking about was just, like, the way that people try to, like, hold on to those narratives and don't want to let them change. And, like, when they start to, like, kind of break apart at the edges, some people are really excited about that, you know, myself included. But I think a lot of people are, like, scared and then want to resist that change. And I think, you know, the Trump presidency is probably a big part of that kind of, like, fight to keep the old story alive.
0: Mm-hmm.
1: And yeah, I mean, that old story really only privileges certain people, especially, you know, like, rich white men like Trump, right? So anyway, yeah, it was just like, that's everything, though. That's culture. That's, like, the heroes that are in movies at the time. So, like, the entire American, like, all of American culture really was, like, shaped by those stories, and it is shaping those stories. And I was just trying to, like, bring that idea to light. Like, it's okay when those things change, and think about the fact that those things are changing because some people, like, desperately need them to change. And just because you're, you know, John Wayne or whatever is no longer the cool thing anymore doesn't mean that that's, like, the end of the world for you. And, it might mean the start of a world for somebody else. So, yeah.
2: And, like, letting those things change, definitely, like, in preventing those things from changing, sometimes we deny ourselves, like, as a society, as something better. And,
1: yeah,
2: like, it's not always going to be better when those changes are made, but, like, you got to let those cracks kind of just crumble to the wayside to let something new come through, right?
1: Yeah. If someone's pushing for a change, it's because it's coming from a place of, you know, they really feel it to their core, they really want that. And if you're resisting the change, I think it usually means you know, you're holding on to something that is better for you than it is for that person. Totally. So yeah, it's like, I'm trying to speak to, you know, even like uncles or something that I have in my life, or you know, various people in my social sphere that I've had conversations with, and it felt like it never really, like, resonated in that way, and it's hard to see, and I don't know if it'll ever exactly get through, and I don't know if I'm, you know, always saying it the right way or if I am right about it, but I feel like sometimes putting in a song maybe gives it a little bit more, like, you know, the music carries a lot of emotional weight too. Sometimes people are more receptive if they hear an emotional thing and via music, so
2: it hits them at the right time, and yeah, that resonates.
1: Yeah, yeah. If it sounds good, maybe they'll listen again, and then they'll I don't know.
0: You mentioned and talked about how you moved here from America, and also how there's a lot of similarities, but that I think the similarity emphasizes where the differences are, right? Or emphasizes what's new or unexpected. And in listening to, like, the last Buddy record, Glass, and just your work in general, it seems like you really, like, picked up and highlighted on many of the things that make Vancouver, Vancouver, mm-hmm. right? Like a lot of the things that we're all kind of talking about, but also take for granted because we're always talking about them. And I just wonder, like, what your perspective, I'm very curious about your perspective as like someone moving here and then participating, like both living in Vancouver and experiencing what, you know, I also moved here, but it was during university and I've been here for 15 years at this point, mm-hmm. right? Jamie grew up here. I'm curious in your perspective as at this point, not a newcomer to the city, but relative, and also like coming and participating in Vancouver's music scene, mm-hmm. because, you know, having experience in Philadelphia, I believe, yep. right, before, like, I can only imagine that there are differences and similarities and all that. So I've thrown, yep. like, five questions at you there. But
1: Yeah. Maybe I'll just... Yeah, I don't know, start with wherever it takes me. But, I don't know. I guess just moving here, like, you know, anytime you move to a new place, you kind of, like, really are trying to understand it, and you quickly pick up on some things that are kind of surface level. The more time you spend in a place, it kind of like helps you see the kind of like the deeper things that make this place tick. And I don't know, I found Vancouver to be like on the surface kind of like I thought it might be this pretty like image focused city or something like that. There was this kind of like veneer of like everything has to look pretty, and like, you know, people are like a little bit like the outdoorsiness is also about like showing people that you are mm-hmm. doing the outdoorsy thing. And then when you're in the city, there's a lot of like, you know, new like fancy car and the glass and the whole, you know, the whole the city has this like shine to it or something alongside the green. Anyway, but yeah, then I like kind of, you know, have lived here for a while now and saw that like amidst that kind of like surface image thing, it's like a very, very like tight knit arts community and other communities too, but that's the one I know best, especially through music. And like, yeah, compared to Philly, I mean, you know, it's been long enough that there's probably an entirely new music scene in Philly, so I can't characterize that, but as of like pre-2021 Philadelphia, the music scene there was like a bit more like fragmented, mm-hmm. and there were like many, many music scenes. Whereas like here, it feels like there's kind of, I don't know, there's like a hub around just like a handful of these local venues, you know, Green Auto and Red Gate. And then, you know, if you play a bigger stage, the Fox slightly or like whatever, the Rickshaw. But like, yeah, these places have like real community hubs around them. And it's like, it feels like all of the city is like kind of in one or couple of places rather than like dispersed, and everybody seems to be a little bit like willing to help each other out a bit, like mm-hmm. pump each other up, you know. It's less, it felt a bit competitive in Philadelphia, I guess, in contrast. So yeah,
0: it sorry, go ahead.
2: I was gonna, well, you've had at least from our perspective, it seems like you've had a lot of success with Buddy here, seeing you on a lot of like main stage appointments, and like all very deserved. Did you find that there was more of an avenue or opportunity for you to have success in Vancouver over Philadelphia, or did Philadelphia have those opportunities but you just like found a different avenue here?
1: I think it just had to do more with my like specific path and timing and stuff like that. You know, I was like, I left Philly in my mid 20s, and it was just like, you know, you kind of get to know how to do music a little bit more as you get older. You meet new people, you understand what makes things work and what doesn't, things like that. So no, I think there probably would have been a path in Philadelphia too, but I was just like, you know, I feel like the people that kind of like ran the show were like in their early 30s, and like I didn't understand like why that was. And, you know, a lot of people were like coming from outside the city. It became like, you know, like Austin, Texas kind of was, or like LA and New York before that. And like Philly became this like gravitational center for musicians. So a lot of people were coming to the city with like already established music, you know, in as far as indie rock goes, like established mm-hmm. music careers. So yeah, I feel like they kind of like, there was like a, I was outside of that little bubble, and in Vancouver, that bubble was just like smaller, even maybe non-existent. There's just like more avenues in, and there's less venues and stuff like that. So we're kind of an island to our detriment sometimes. It's hard to get out of here. But while you're here, there's like, yeah, a lot of everybody wants to help each other out because we're kind of all we have until you like take a really expensive ferry to Victoria, or you drive 12 hours to Calgary, or you try to figure out a way to get across the border to the US, right? In Philly, it's like 2 hours to New York. And
2: yeah.
1: So it's a very different, like, I think geography has a lot to do with it too.
2: Yeah. We've had that conversation with Jeff from Devours before. Where he's just like, this city can like really keep you gated in. And it's really tough to just be around and check out other places.
1: Yeah, yeah. It takes more work to get out of here, I think. And also, like, yeah, money, really. And I think, yeah, like, a lot of the people that make it out of Vancouver, you know, no shade at all to those people, but I think they just have access to some funds or something mm-hmm. like that can get them to pay the right person to get them the visa, or to they can keep paying to fly to Calgary or whatever, right? And, mm-hmm. Yeah, I mean, luckily here, there's some grants that allow some people that don't actually have those funds in their bank account to be able to do that type of stuff. Whereas in Philadelphia, there's very little like funding for the arts. So, you know, the grants make up for a little bit, I think, not quite enough, but I don't know. Yeah.
0: I'm curious too about your perception of Vancouver and its music scene before you got here. Like, did you have any idea about what was going on here? Like,
1: yeah, very little. Like, I just wanted to make sure that there was a music scene, basically. Yeah. Like, you know, how big is this city, and are there venues, and can you do music? And, yeah, I found that out. And then the, like, next step was, like, doing some Googling and, like, I went on a couple Facebook groups that were, like, musicians, Facebook, whatever. And pretty much the only answers I got were, like, yeah, check out my band. It was like a pop punk band that sounded very like early 2000s sound. And I was like, you know, nothing against that sound, but I was like, oh, is this the main thing that Vancouver's got going?
2: Is 2002 still Vancouver?
1: Yeah. Yeah. I was like, what is this? And it's luckily it didn't wind. I mean, no shade to pop punk either, but yeah, it didn't wind up being like a throwback to the 2002. There's more going on than I thought, but yeah, there is a very different, like, it made me aware of how a city shapes a sound. Yeah. And, yeah, like Philly's sound is so different than the Vancouver sound. And I don't know, some people are like talk about how like things arrive here from like East Coast or something like that. And I don't think that's exactly true. I think people are doing their own original thing here, and there is like something brewing in Vancouver that's very unique. But yeah, it's just I had no idea what to expect, and it wound up being way different than I thought.
2: Do you remember what some of like the early bands were that you cued into that said to you that like, oh, like Vancouver's got something going on?
1: Yeah, that said that. I mean, yeah, like Jeff Devours was like one of, I saw him at a, what was it called again? Like a Victory Square, mm-hmm. like block party thing. Yeah, Natalie and Lindsay, who are in Buddies, showed me the Victory Square block party, and then Devours happened to be playing, and then I was like, we talked afterwards, and I was like, that was amazing, like, so cool. The lyricism's awesome, and it's like a little bit funny, but also dark, and it's speaking about like, you know, the queer experience in Vancouver, amongst other things. So yeah, that was awesome. Like, that made me be like, okay, yeah, there's real artists in the city. Yeah, I don't know who else. Like Dead Soft, I found out pretty early on, and that just like, you know, that sound has always resonated with me, but sure. He's not like that far off from that kind of sound. So, I was happy to see that there was that kind of music happening in the city, and that there were like, yeah, bands that I would just really want to listen to. You know, that was the first step. Like, oh, okay, yeah, like I actually really like music that's happening here, right? And they're saying something meaningful too.
2: Totally.
0: Great picks. Dead Soft, I think the second band we ever had on this show. And Jeff is by far our highest number of recurring visits.
1: Yeah.
0: So
1: yeah,
0: you passed the test.
2: Yeah. Cool. Should we get to a little more music? Maybe play some of the pals or some of your favorites from the scene? In particular you want to queue up?
1: We could start with the Nick Griffith song, I guess.
0: Sure. This one is called Caught in a Dream. What can you tell us about Nick Griffith?
1: I don't know. I found Nick's from Australia. I just happened to find out about him through a friend. I forget what happened. Like, we got booked for the same show or something like that. And then I was just like blown away by his performance. And the whole band is really awesome. All the players are good. They play in a bunch of other great bands too. And yeah, I don't know. It's just good old fun rock and roll music, pretty much.
0: Cool. Well, yeah, this is Caught in a Dream by Nick Griffith on the Vancouver Mixtape on CJSF 90.1 FM.

0: Welcome back to the Vancouver Mixtape on CJSF 90.1 FM Burnaby. That was Caught in a Dream by Nick Griffith, one of Dan's picks. Dan, DL Forrest, is guest curating the Vancouver Mixtape today. Yeah, that was fun. Breezy. Yep. Little country twang in there. I wrote down, I did research. And by research, I mean I listened to your music while looking up previous interviews and things on the internet. And as I was listening, I was like, I wrote down, what is your relationship with country music? Because I, for a lot of people, it's kind of like, in particularly, I feel like in indie music scenes, it can be a little bit of a bad word.
1: Yeah, yeah.
0: Right? But I also feel like lately that has started to change, both on sort of a broad, more like international indie music stage, but also here in Vancouver. There's been a little bit of a resurgence of late. So yeah, what's your relationship to country music?
1: Yeah, yeah. I mean, I think, yeah, you're kind of spot on. It was like a little bit complicated in that, you know, I was like raised in Philadelphia. Like, I'm a Jewish kid. Like, country music felt like not my people's music, if you know what I mean. Mm-hmm. Like, it was like not city music. Like, it felt like something of like a rural representation, working class representation, or something like that. And I think that's kind of like a reduction of what country music really is. And then I started learning about like kind of like outsider country, or like like country music that had a different kind of message behind it over time. I also grew up going to the Philadelphia Folk Festival, and I think I saw like folk music as well as like another avenue of like, oh, I see the ideas that resonate with me are represented in this sound too. And then, you know, partly it was living here in Vancouver, and I had no idea that there was like such a Western kind of like influence. And even though we're in a city, I think a lot of people move here from the prairies, or I don't know where it's coming from exactly, probably the prairies. But yeah, it kind of like brought that sound with it. And I guess, you know, Canada's just always had like a country folk music history. So yeah, I like started seeing like the other possibilities in it. And I think it simultaneously, like, that sound resonated with me partly because I got like disgusted with the digital age that we're in, and like AI and everything like that, and like strings,
0: it's very analog,
1: real analog resonant like acoustic instruments, mm-hmm. feel like the like anathema to AI, right? Like, it's hard, you, when you can physically like hear the string like hitting against the fretboard, like if there's a banjo, it's like,
0: this is
1: digital
0: real.
1: Banjo, yeah. AI banjo, that's gonna sound like shit, I think. Yeah. Sorry, crap. So you know, it's like, yeah, if I feel like all those things, kind of all those ingredients came together, and then people are kind of making it anew as well. So yeah, I don't know, I'm here for it.
2: Give me that scratch of just like the fingers along the acoustic guitar changing chords.
1: Yeah.
2: Yeah. I think too, because of there's been this a bit of a resurgence in terms of like the reverence that people have with country and Western music. Like, I wonder if it's in basically like more right conservative, maybe more oppressive political people have aligned themselves with that sound. Like, I wonder if there's like just a general reclamation going on where it's like, well, this is actually like alternative music at its core. It's like fundamentally opposed to authority in a lot of ways, right? And like the history of that music too is so rooted in just like being against the man, if you can forgive me for being an absolute cornball, but like, yeah, you know what I mean? Like, it seems to be there's a drive to reclaim that, the ethos behind that music.
1: Yeah, yeah. I mean, you know, in a lot of country, sound comes from like, you know, Southern black people, like, bringing like African sounds to their own music and then playing the instruments that they had accessible to them wherever they were. So like, it's always been music about resistance. And then it was just the kind of like whatever, like sanitized version of country that we kind of got to, of like, what is it, Blake Shelton or whatever. And speaking of, he's like making the most AI sounding songs of all time right now, so like it makes sense. It's that all that is aligning, right? Like, that is not real country music. That's like this profitable sanitized version of country music that could be sold to people in a way that like they weren't thinking critically about, right? So yeah, and then, you know, I also saw queer representation in country music over time, and I saw like an urban like renewal of like country sounds mixing with sounds that resonate with me from growing up like indie rock, and then that started being like, oh wow, like all this whole world makes so much sense to me. And like the kind of digital like shoegaze sound that was coming out of Philadelphia for a time in like late 2010s, early 2020s, that got like, I still really think it's really cool and it was innovative and I'm all about it, but I started just getting a little tired of that. So mm-hmm. yeah
0: I think there's also something to be said about, and maybe this is just as like I/we personally get older, maybe it's also just due to the changing, like we're talking about with training material, like the access to music and to all that. But there's a lot more, it feels like today there's a lot more understanding and acceptance of the nuance of like, yeah, there's crappy country music that I hate. There's also crappy rock music that I hate. There's crappy pop music that I hate. And like the common uniting thread among most of that is not like genre. It's that, oh, this was produced for the widest possible audience and is dumbed down to the most offensive or least offensive possible form of it.
1: Yeah.
0: Right. And so I think, it's a little bit like, as I have aged, and I think it's tough not to just like imprint my experience on the world of this, but I feel like people generally are a little bit less like, ew, that genre, right? Like you can be like, oh no, well there's good songs there, and there's stuff that's worth pulling from it, and you don't have to write off an entire genre just because like you don't like the most popular song in that genre.
1: Whatever, right? It's cool to see, like, you know, that was the thing, like when we were growing up, probably like I remember this gut thing, like I like all genres except country.
0: Yeah.
1: Like that was just this trope, you know? And it's like, oh no, like we're open-minded about like everything now, you know? And I mean, not everybody, but some people are, and it's nice to see, like you can't write off an entire sound, right? Like that's totally. Just yeah, that was like simplifying it, right?
2: Especially the people that do it like at a really high elevated level. Like it was easy to kind of lump in to Johnny Cash into general country, and it was like, oh no, the guy was pretty important, and like there's a lot to learn there from what he was doing, but it gets watered down, especially in, heck, I'll even go to bat for Chattahoochee, you know.
0: Well, we've been talking about country and local music. Why don't we play another one of your picks? The Tonk.
1: Sure.
0: It's sort of country adjacent as well, if not
1: They definitely are. Yeah, a lot of the picks are.
0: Cool. This one is called This Time Around. Anything to say about Tonk, or should we just jump right in?
1: Dan Tao's an amazing songwriter, and the whole band are all great players. And catch them live if you can. They're a great band.
0: Cool. Once again, this is This Time Around by Tonk from their album Wildflower on the Vancouver Mixtape.

0: Welcome back to the Vancouver Mixtape. That was This Time Around by Tonk, off the record Wildflower, another one of Dan's picks. DL Forrest is guest curating this episode of the Vancouver Mixtape. Welcome back, everyone, I guess. In this room and out of the room. You've got some shows coming up.
1: Yeah. This coming Tuesday I'm playing at Green Auto with someone named Al Tuck, who I've heard is like a storied songwriter from Eastern Canada and has been doing it a long time. There's been like a documentary made about him, so I'm excited to learn more at this show on Tuesday. Mm-hmm. And then, a couple other ones, October 18th and November 12th, also going to be playing locally. So, yeah, catch me around.
0: Cool. What's, is it different preparing for, like, a solo show, a show with Buddy, a show with all I imagine it's different for each, but
1: yeah, it is. Yeah. I like all of it, but I will say like, it's nice if I'm playing truly by myself, which I plan to do on Tuesday, or I might, have Kira from Runner join me for a couple of songs. But yeah, like without having like, a full band around you, there's a little bit more like, just freedom to improvise the whole thing. So then I really enjoyed the flexibility in that. And like, I don't know, I'm an impulsive person. I have ADHD. I feel like it kind of like lends itself nicely to my personality of like being able to just like break into a story when I feel like it and then like play the song and then like, oh, I don't feel like playing that song right now. And, you know, yeah, it just feels more like truly live and improvised and like, more of a dialogue with the audience, whereas like when I'm playing with a band, I aspire for that, but you know, you got to make sure that everybody knows what's going on, right? Yeah. So, you kind of, there's more of like a set list, right? And then there's like, okay, we might take a break here, I might say a little something, you know, but yeah, the flexibility, I really enjoy the flexibility.
2: Mm-hmm. When it comes to just going back to your writing, like when do you decide when something's going to be like for yourself, or like as solo, or is it going to go to like a buddy?
1: Yeah. I feel like that's kind of like been a hard thing to figure out, but it the solo stuff kind of emerged out of me bringing some ideas to the band and then being like, that doesn't really feel like it should be our song. And then that just happened enough times that I was like, okay, clearly there's this like thought process happening that belongs somewhere but doesn't belong here. I think mostly it was just like a little bit softer, a little bit more of that like folky influence, and then just it was like too distinct from some of the other sounds we were doing. I don't know if that's the right like move necessarily, but that's just what happened. So it's still kind of like that, but we're like having a dialogue as the sounds change and things move and stuff. I'm like, okay, what is this next thing, and like what does this song fit? And it's I don't know. It's almost like I have this like split personality kind of thing happening. So it's fun to figure out because it means that everything's becoming like a little bit more curated than perhaps it was in the past. Like I would just like throw all my songs into Buddy.
0: Right. Yeah. And now you can put the Buddy songs there and the DL Forrest songs in the appropriate pile, as it were.
1: Yeah. And it feels like I'm like becoming more aware of like, okay, this like I'm as I write more and more songs, I get less and less attached to any one of them, and all of, unless it's like my favorite song of all time. So I can figure out where to kind of like delineate like a sound and forge, like think of it as a project more so, you know what I mean? Like packaging ideas, unifying them around some conceptual header or sonic header or all the above. And it becomes, I guess I'd just say it's a bit more intentional.
2: Mm-hmm. When did you, like, what was the indicator for you when you're like, I have enough to like really run as a solo artist as well on this?
1: Yeah.
2: Because now it seems like there is a concerted effort where you have it as a project, right?
1: Yeah.
2: When does that become clear to you?
1: I think I really just wanted to like record those songs and have a place for them. And then I started thinking, it'd be nice to show these to people before. It takes a long time to record stuff and then put it out there, like between the time that I started writing these songs and the time I first released any of these was like a couple of years or maybe 3 years. So like, you know, I just wanted to like test them out and feel like, do I like this sound? Does it feel like me? Does it feel natural to me? And so that's like how it started. And then it felt like better than I expected. So then I just wanted to do it again and again. And it let me meet people that way. That's partly how I met Runner. So yeah, it just happened really. But if I've been trying to follow like my gut and my instincts and what feels good rather than like more of like a forebrain exercise of like intellectualizing something, right? Just like, okay, this feels right.
0: Mm-hmm. Yeah. Well, and I'm sure also that, you know, like the, you're talking about songwriting classes and like the songwriting circle type of thing, and all this sort of like learning that you have done has to also be informing that, right? Where you're now, again, like have a little bit more consciousness around these things, right? And that, yeah, it's less like, oh, I'm just gonna write a song and it's gonna happen, where you can be like, well, I want to write a song that does this or that fits this header or whatever.
1: Yeah, that kind of reminds me about what my headspace was, which was partly that I was getting really, really focused on lyrics. And, you know, indie rock is great for a lot of stuff, and my voice is usually kind of like at the fore of a mix, but like in a loud indie rock show, I think it's very rare for people to like truly, truly hear all the words, right? So yeah. I was just thinking about that. Like that's like a product of this whole scene and the sound and everything. And it just like winds up having a very different effect and relationship with an audience and just effect on the whole world, right? Like it's mostly about the sound in the room,
0: mm-hmm.
1: Which is an amazing thing in and of itself. And I love doing that. But at the time, I just wanted to like tell some stories and like talk with people.
0: Mm-hmm.
1: You know, that's like what my goal was, just like have a real, like, I love the community that music can form and stuff like that. So that's really where I was going, is like, I just want to strip everything away and just have like some lyrics and a song. And I felt it took a long time to be confident enough to like, you know, write a song that has a story to say and feel like I could do that effectively. And I feel like I'm always learning. And it was like, you know, I still get nervous about it sometimes, but yeah, I felt like I finally just got to a place where I was like, the nerves were lower than the drive to do it, basically.
0: Right. Cool. Well, we're running up on time here. So I want to get to one more song. And I thought maybe The Runner, because we've been talking about Runner.
1: Yeah, sure. Yeah. We'd love to.
0: Cool. This track is called Coffee. Anything you want to tell us about this song in particular or about Runner? You've featured them on your latest single you've put out.
1: Yeah. I love them. Have fun playing in the band. I like collaborating with them. I heard this song like actually as part of a music waste application they did, and I was on the like listening committee at the time, and it just blew me away. It was like all of their recorded material is like incredibly polished, thanks to the great songwriting from Kira, the great playing from the band. Hayden Watson in the band mixes it. Alex is an engineer. So and this song is just a story about you know, like life getting you down and like trying to get through your day on the weekend, and like when your life's falling apart, trying to pull it back together, basically.
0: Cool. This is Coffee by Runner. We'll hear this and then we'll come back and say goodbye here on the Vancouver Mixtape.

0: Coffee by Runner here on the Vancouver Mixtape. The final selection by Dan D.L. Forrest, guest curating this episode of the Mixtape. Thanks for hanging out with us.
1: Yeah, it's been so fun. Thanks for having me out.
0: Yeah.
2: Anytime. That's the nice thing about you being in a whole bunch of projects is you come on again.
0: Before we go, I just want to give you one last chance to plug your upcoming gigs or anything else you wanna plug.
1: Yeah, Runner's got a show September 26th, opening for House of Glass at the Wise. I think they're doing a EP release show, and the Wise is always fun time. So that's like, yeah, imminent Tuesday, DL Forrest at Green Auto, and September 26th at the Wise.
0: Great. And all your music is on Bandcamp. It's on other DSPs, I'm sure, as the industry folks love to say.
1: Yep.
0: I'm sure all you listeners out there know exactly what a DSP is. It's a place you stream music. Anyway, thanks again for coming and hanging out with us, Dan. And we'll see you next time.
1: Yep. See you soon.
0: Cool.

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7: Tanet e, sinesezi lila gilde siriti, masi gachu nanainta. Back in the spring, over the course of 6 weeks, I took some online language classes in Denakede. It was presented by the Outdoor Learning School as part of their Indigenous Languages series, and it featured two amazing language instructors, Kathy Modeste Short and Marie Speakman. It was an introductory course, a refresher on basic conversational terms, relationships, colors, animals, weather, etc., and was accessible for any level of language learning. There were people from all over the country who attended. I think what I loved most about the course, though, was the personal stories that Kathy and Marie shared during the sessions. On this day, Kathy and Marie are gathered.

0: gathered at Marie's home to meet with us. In the kitchen, a helper is installing a new kitchen light. We move to the living room, where the bright northern sun is shining through on a very rare heat wave in Yellowknife. Marie is the first to speak. She is soft-spoken. I call her Auntie, although she is not my auntie by blood, more by affection. Much like many Delaney women, she was a great beauty in her youth, as evidenced by the photos on the wall. She is still very beautiful, graceful and neat, a woman of great faith, a devoted mother and wife, dedicated to Dene language and culture. So grab your tea and lean into our conversation.
1: Sisile Materesuriti. In English, they call me Marie. Speakman. Delene Gutsat. I'm from Delene, where the Great Barrier Lake is beautiful. Huge, huge lake. Growing up, there was hardly any technology, no cell phone, no TV. Our community was very small. To begin with, was like about maybe 200. You know, I was just having fun on the land and helping our parents haul water, wood, anything they need help with, laundry, and lots of washing clothes with a washboard. Around springtime, oh my gosh, we played 3-4 in the morning. We're so up. Oh my gosh, we ever had fun. Also, at that time, there was a mission, a church, a hospital. I mean, a nursing station, they call it, just a small one. Mm-hmm. And then they built a day school there and a hostel. So that's the one I went to. All my other siblings have gone to residential school outside the community. Mm-hmm. And we went through rough, you know. When I say rough, there was abuse that was going on. All types of abuse going on with the school. But still, I find that the community, a lot of our people, hardly in English. All our Dene was spoken, and so I got to hear it all the time. And so that was my experience with the language, how I maintained it. And that's all we heard. We all dialogue with each other in our language, and until the school came, yeah, it was kind of really harsh environment. But we did, I did what I could. Like even my my two sister, younger sisters, have gone to residential school, and with them, when they took them, they were fluent when they went to school. And when they come back, all English. So my family and my aunties, they got really frustrated. They can't communicate. They couldn't understand each other.
0: Yeah.
1: So they took them out bush, out camping all the time, and a long time too. And that's how they got it back. Yeah. So today they're both fluent. They were exposed to the environment of a, because all they could hear to reclaim it back was that they hear it all the time with our parents back in the days. And so that's how they got it back. And today one of them writes it. So it's really, I find, to reclaim it back like that is something that to be exposed to. I just think that it's part of our commitment and our responsibility to keep that going.
0: And to share that.
1: To restore.
0: Yeah,
1: so that was my experience with my sisters. We all still speak fluent, all of us. I'm so happy for that, be able to make that connection, the relationship, which is very key for our well-being. So that was my experience of growing up with, you know, hearing it and sound of it. It was so natural for us. until the school came, so kind of distort the relationship and all this impact happened with it. So must see.
0: So Marie's parents, in an act of desperation and love, took her sisters out to the bush and lived with them out there, speaking only Dene Kadé until they found their language again. I can't imagine how their hearts must have broken when the girls returned speaking only English. And it was brave and loving to give that back to them after residential school. Many others who returned never regained their language. Kathy Modeste Short sits next to Marie on the couch. She is the same height and vintage as Marie. In fact, they have been besties since they were little. Kathy was also quite beautiful in her youth and still today. She's also a devoted mother and wife and an author of Dene language books. She's quick to smile and has mischief twinkling in her eye. She's a little more boisterous than her counterpart.
2: Sisi Kathy Modeste Short Tridi Delane Gozat Kinda Gu Dish Johnson Bakunakwe Alaitata is a Junakwe Delane Gozat Sotani Ki Yana Show Yes Gonklida Sikhe Digon Susapatara. My name's Kathy Modeste Short. I'm from Delane, born and raised there. My language is very important to me. When I was young that's the first language I spoke. My parents spoke to me in that language, Dene Kadé. And that's the only language I spoke until I went to school. I feel that my language is important, that we have to, that I have to speak it. It's such a beautiful, beautiful language. And how could I not use it? I have to use it. It was passed down by my ancestors. My ancestors used that language, and I'm going to carry that on with me. I'm going to speak it all the time. So, masi.
3: Kathy, it is such a beautiful language. Like, just also hearing you speak it so fluently and, like, hearing both of you speak it so fluently. How have you noticed the changes in the language, especially as somebody who is teaches it as well?
2: I feel that we need to use our language as much as possible so the young people can understand it, and whoever wants to learn the language. Well, right now it's declining among our youth and the young children. I don't see them speak it that much. There's more English at home now. I feel sad for that. I feel really sad that are we going to lose our language slowly. In the old Dene laws, it says that to hold on to your language. Dene Kadé Hedatum. Hold on to your language, it says in the Dene law. And when I was listening to a tape one time about the elders, about the language, when the elders from Delena, Late Paul Watan was saying that Dene Kadé wila dago ole, he said, Arlo, you're not supposed to lose our language, he said. We have to keep, you have to maintain it, we have to speak it, we have to keep it strong. Don't lose it, he said. And one of the things that I remember growing up, because there's no technology, there's always chores for us to do in our community. We always do chores for others who can help themselves, like the elders. And we always help our grandma. We have to do with the chores, because after the chores, there's always good stories that comes out, good storytelling. And that's my favorite one. And I used to, I can't wait. I go really fast and finish my chores and sit down. And all my little brothers, sisters, my cousin, all sit down. And that's when grandma tells us about the tattoo stories and all the other funny stories she brings out. And they say it in such an interesting way. The words that come out of their mouth is so interesting. And that you need to go bathroom, but you can't, you're going to miss out. So you have to stay and wait until it's finished. And so you hang on, and then finally she finished, and then you run as fast as you can to the bathroom. So that's one of the things that I really love is listening to the stories of our elders. And many elders can communicate with the children today it hurts them not to tell their stories in their own language and words. So those things should be documented and put in schools, and the kids can listen to that. So it's very important, I feel that. And one of the things that I also learned when I was young is that I followed my mom everywhere. We stayed in the camp all the time. And one of the stories I wrote in the Kede, the Chitanai Day, it says that Siagutene, that's what they call us when we come home, the elders used to tease us and say, Siagutene Kenan on Dino, which means people from Russell Bay are back. Mm. And that made us feel really good and happy inside. And so I learned a lot. I grew up right in the out on the land. I chase butterflies, I collect rocks, my pocket is full of pebbles. I always collect, and I don't forget, I always have a piece of dry meat or bannock in my pocket because I get so busy. I don't want to miss out. If I get hungry, I can pull out a dry meat and chew on it. Mm. And I go on all day. I do stuff like that, and I listen, I watch the birds, I listen to the birds, the loon, every little thing. It's so, so beautiful and healthy and a lot of fresh air. Mm. So those are the good things that happened when I was growing up. And I'm so glad that I was brought up out on a land where everything is free, where I don't have to sit down on a chair every day. Like I can go roam around and look at things, chase the butterflies, look at the ladybugs, the colors. That's where I pick up all my colors by doing stuff like that. Yeah, so, Masicho.
0: It is not lost on me, as Kathy recounts her childhood, that a jet flies overhead to land at the Yellowknife Airport. It's something that would not have happened during her childhood, as air travel was rare and strictly by float plane into Delaunay in those days. In fact, the current airport and runway were not built until 1979, when I was a small child. As I sit here with these two elders, I imagine what it was like growing up on the land. There was a richness of experience, and the language then reflected that. There are a million different shades and colors of the sky and water, thousands of kinds of butterflies and birds and animals, and the language reflects all of those nuances. We have different words for younger sister and older sister, different words for every kind of relationship humans have. The language is so specific and broad at the same time, encompassing myriad details and experiences. It feels inextricable from Dene worldview and intertwined with Dene life like DNA.
3: Marie, was storytelling a major way that elders related life lessons to young children? And if so, what was one of your favorites that you heard?
1: This one time, one of our elders, he said to me, go look way over there. The Great Barrier Lake is huge, so you don't see any line, then it's good. The weather is good. But if you see a thick blue one going across like that, the storm is coming.
3: Mm.
1: And so I took that lesson, what he talked about. And this one time, when my children were small, we went out to Pasong Abe. In which we went there, you know, I think we were there like about 4 days. The kids were just tugging at me, we want to go home. They want to go home, the kids, so bugging me. And so I told my husband that if, let's go, the kids want to go out. And he said, one more day, two more days kind of thing. And then I look at what the elder taught me. It was just hot summer, just sunshine, just very hot. And I look and I could see the wave going and the heat wave going. But at the same time, I saw this blue, just thick blue like that, way across the lake. And I thought, oh my gosh. And I thought, okay, I knew what he said. Eh? So, anyways, I bugged my husband then. So long story short, we end up going back to our community. And by then, just going before going to the shore, in our language, we call it when the wave storm is coming, and like inside the lake, and to be tariti. Ooh, the lake would be going like just, like you're in the, like, you just know when the storm is coming, that boat would be kind of tip, like waving really hard back and forth. So we got home. And before going home, we saw a boat heading that way. The storm came. The white cap is huge. Oh my gosh, it was storm, I tell you. These people that went past us, they got stuck out there for a week.
3: Oh my gosh.
1: So I really learned from my elder. That was the lesson. Very important to listen to elders, their story, and they really, their teaching can save your life too. Mm-hmm. Their teaching can be for a lifetime.
2: The stories contain when our elders tell us stories. Their story contains humor. They tell us how to act sometimes. They contain valuable information about our land, the water, plants, and animals. And they tell us such a funny story sometimes. And one of the things that I learned was about the raven. Our elders always say the ravens a long time ago live a long time. So if you're in trouble, if you're in need, you talk to the raven. I remember one time we're out on our camp again. We're setting up the camp and we arrive and we ate, and my dad and my uncle went out to check the lake up behind the hill, like the three hills. So they went to check to see if there's any beaver lodge or anything. So they pack up and they're on their way. And then there was a raven flying around the camp, and I remember my mom was talking, stop and talk to the raven. He says, Grandpa, throw down your packsack. And the raven was flying around. All of a sudden, he dove like, caw, caw, and then he kind of fell and then flew off. And so that was it. And we were busy cleaning up, and it was hours and hours. And before nightfall, my uncle and my dad were coming back. And we kids always make sure when our parents are coming back, my dad or my uncle, when they go hunting, go see if they shoot anything. But we could see from this and that their packsack were heavy, and they shot a moose. So I really believe what my mom said. And you talk to them.
3: Wow.
2: You talk to the animals, and you talk to them, they'll listen. And that's what happened. And I talk to them sometimes today. I usually talk when I'm in. I'll talk to them saying, Ete, because it's a long time ago. I feel beautiful, happy. Mm. When I speak my language, I feel more alive. Mm-hmm. Masi.
0: I love how both Kathy and Marie say masi after they finish speaking. They are saying thank you. It is a thank you for listening to them, a thank you for taking the time to sit and share their stories. This spring, during my 6-week online language course in Denikide with them, I could see it even on the Zoom. I could feel their joy. But being in the same room with them now, it's so obvious their love and their pride in their language and their connection to their relatives, our ancestors. In Delaney, Denikide is being taught in the school starting in junior kindergarten. And although English is the most prevalent language amongst the youth, people my age and older are all fluent, so walking and visiting around the community is immersion. But I live in Yellowknife, and because Denikide is not the language of this region, I don't get very many opportunities to be immersed or to learn in a more formal way. Taking the online course was such a great opportunity, so exciting, and the resources provided were really helpful. I also got a copy of Kathy's book, Dechinta 90, English translation, Medicine from the Land, which is a beautiful exploration of traditional medicine and Dene culture. It all stoked my fire again and ignited that thirst for learning the language. Se'ega gogenet e. I am learning. There were a lot of people of various backgrounds taking the online course with me. Some were Satu Dene, but many of them were from the south or settlers in the north. I asked Marie and Kathy what they thought of non-Dene who learned to speak our language.
1: We had one individual, he's from the States. He was a pastor, so he lived among our people, I think almost like 50 years. And he worked at the school and he helped with language. So he learned it that way. And then there were times there was a lot of men that would be able to come and talk with him. Like he also taught my husband and Kathy's husband, and they still remember. They still speak it here a little bit and there. And then we had a father, we call him Father Denis. He's from France, so he spoke French and English. And then our language along the way. And so sometimes with our language, we he would say "tatatanda," and no, he didn't forget that. When he's saying that in our language, we say "tatarenda," but him, he would say "tatatanda." So it's really.
3: What does that mean? What do those two things mean?
1: "Tatarenda," sometime.
3: Mm-hmm.
1: We say sometime in our language, we say "tatarenda."
3: Tatarende.
1: But him, because he's learning too, but him, he would say "tatarende."
3: Which, what does that mean?
4: Same thing.
3: Oh.
4: He says it in a kind of French.
3: A different way. Oh, so his accent was funny.
4: Oh, yeah. The accent was funny.
3: Yeah.
1: So we really have fun with the language there. But I know that they always ask us questions, like how you say this, how you say this, you know. So we actually teach here and there. But it's broken and with the non-speakers.
3: Mm-hmm.
1: But I know that sometimes I catch with my husband, I remember I catch with him where... is this what you're talking about? Yeah. So they're exposed to it, so they catch on. And one time there was all these ladies at the school were cooking, so bacon. I could smell bacon, and so here he comes through that doorway, and he said that he went to smell like, and then he said goo goo like cool.
4: Bacon. Somebody was cooking.
1: The ladies killed themselves laughing. Oh my gosh. So, so the people that came, they learned the language. But these are the people that I, in my time, and the pastor.
3: Yeah.
1: And some of the teachers, and you know, the ones like were from Dillinet, were married to non-Aboriginals, so that was a combination of. So that was my experience.
3: So it sounds like you think it's a good thing that people try to learn Dene Kidde, even if they're not Dene.
1: Yeah. It's really helpful for them, and that I call it it's a mixed blessing of rainbow.
3: Kathy, what are your thoughts on that?
2: I think it's good. I think anybody can learn the language. I don't see anything wrong with it. It's important to have a little bit of the language, even the nursing station, the RCMP, the teachers have a little bit of say in it so that the kids can be able to know that, hey, they're speaking their language, we should too, or something like that, or encourage one another, help each other out and learn a basic little language just to introduce yourself, where you're from, that kind of stuff. And so I think that that's good. I feel that it's important. I too am married to a non-native person, and I start teaching him the language. He understands me about my culture, everything. Like I feel that he needs to know where I come from. And now he understands me. He understands me where I come from. And I also is interested in his ways. So we both work together. And I feel it's important for anybody to come and learn to speak the language. It's open to anybody who wants to learn. I think it's fun.
3: It's beautiful. It's just that's like a real traditional way of seeing, like, we're just humans and we're communicating.
2: Exactly.
3: You want to get to know as much about your friends as possible. And so,
2: exactly, yeah.
3: Yeah, that's really like open arms. I love that.
0: Mussy Cho to Kathy Modeste Short and to Maurice Beekman for teaching and sharing our language with such generosity and warmth. It means so much to me to have spoken with them and received their stories and thoughts. I can see through their reflections and experiences how powerful and important our language is, and it truly gives me hope. Sina sezi lila gilde siriti, Mussy Cho, suri Mussy for listening.
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11: This is Bird Note. As a brand new birder, one of the first questions you might have is where to find birds. Well, they live just about everywhere people do, so there's really no wrong answer. Looking out the window and listening for calls and songs can make birding a part of your daily routine. But you might be curious where else to look. So here are some quick tips. Think about what birds need: food, water, shelter. If you can find a nearby green space that also features a stream or pond, it probably has a few birds hanging out. Coastlines almost always have some gulls, like this laughing gull. Birds often congregate in urban parks because they're the best habitats to be found for miles, especially during spring and fall migration, when travelers like this white-eyed vireo stop to refuel. And try asking local birders for ideas on social media groups or at club meetings. You might learn that somewhere you never expected is a birding hotspot, a cemetery, a popular beach, even a landfill. It's just one of the ways birds can give you a new perspective on the place you call home. For Bird Note, I'm Jonice Franklin.
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17: Simgigat, Sigram Hanach, Gantkabulsas, Tanse, Kiyoganiputis Nagason, Mahikantotem. My name is Shanine Robinson Desjardins, and I'm a member of the Gitxsan Nation of Gitxmax, British Columbia, on my mother's side, and a member of the Pamitsikamak Cree Nation, Cross Lake Band of Indians, Treaty 5 Territory in northern Manitoba, on my father's side. Ardith Wilson, Dim Digibu, is an hereditary chief, a grandmother, knowledge keeper, author, and one of the most powerful women I know. When I was asked to host this series, I knew my Aunt Ardith had to be a part of it. Since I was a child, she's always been a leader within our family and extended family. She knows our language, oral histories, traditional laws, and has worked hard to ensure our way of life is protected and passed down. She is the fourth child of my grandparents' 11 children, and of course, my mother's sister. As we've shared over the last few episodes, the Gitxsan are matrilineal. Our clans come through the mother line. Women have always played an integral role in our culture. As we've also learned, every person's strengths are different and are utilized within our house groups according to their strengths. Growing up, I witnessed my grandparents, aunts, uncle, and mother work hard to make sure all of us children understood our way of life and the history of our territories. For our family, Auntie Artha was always at the forefront of the political battle. She, along with Maye, Tsogasle, and people like Don Ryan, Hanamuch, who we heard in our last episode, were part of the group of Gitxsan, Anwatsawatin, who led the movement to what is now historically known as the Delgamuukw case, the landmark Supreme Court of Canada decision that changed the law to recognize oral histories, Aboriginal rights and title, and the duty to consult. She was one of the key representatives of our nation during the court case. She also wrote the book Colonialism on Trial, Indigenous Land Rights and the Gitxsan Wet'suwet'en Sovereignty Case in 1991. Auntie Artha lives in Gitxmax in the house that once belonged to my Ye'e and Zeets. That's where I reached her to chat.
7: That was an introduction of me. I'm saying chiefs, matriarchs, and people that are being groomed. My name is Dimdigibu. It means to be like a wolf. It's an ancient name that's been passed down in our family line, in our bloodline for many generations. And it's held by both men and women. Our names and our chieftainships are both men and women. Everything passes down through the mother line for the Gitxsan. So when you're born into your mother's house, you're born into your mother's clan, and your mother's mother's mother were all born all the way into the mists of time.
17: I asked Auntie Artha how she thinks Gitxsanamuukw plays a role in the preservation of our culture.
7: The language begins and is created and it evolves around the place that you live in, your geography. So when you talk about Gitxsan people on our Lahyip, our territories, we're talking about time out of memory. So we're talking about generations and generations of Gitxsan people who have flourished, not just lived, but have flourished in Lahyip, Gitxsan Lahyip. We can probably trace archaeologically and other fields of science, we can trace our existence on our territories to at least 15,000 years ago, even as the last ice melted from the last ice age. So that's a fairly long time ago. And then when you take a look at British Columbia, as compared to other parts of Canada, you have a really diverse number of nations of people. And they're very distinct in their geography. They're very distinct in their demography. They're very distinct in their languages. And probably where they're more common is in the practices of living and their existence. So when we look at language and how important it is for anything that we do, every aspect of our life is impacted and I think is anchored by the knowledge of and the speaking of your language. I think it's that important. For the Gitxsan, I think that we were fortunate in that we were one of the last indigenous nations to experience European contact. And in fact, it was probably around the early 1800s that the first white settlers started emerging onto our territories. Not that we didn't know about them and not that we didn't have a lot of their goods that we acquired by trade. So we knew a lot about them, but in terms of direct contact, we were fortunate in that the contact was, we were one of the last nations to be in contact here. As such, a lot more of our language was protected. A lot of our way of life, our way of being, was almost uninterrupted. However, I think that the one disadvantage we had was that we're a small nation of people. And so when your language starts to be impacted, and when your lahyip, your territories start to be impacted, it affects all your way of being. We are oral societies. Most indigenous nations around the world are oral societies. And you transfer knowledge, you transfer your way of life through your language, especially when you look at the generations of people and the roles that men, women, and other genders in our societies played in the transference of knowledge, transference about ways of being, practices, customs, etc. The transference of knowledge, our ability to adapt to the times, is because of language. Everything is language-driven. When you take a look at the directed policies of the governments, one of the ways they tried to destroy and restrict who we are and our place on this earth was by attempting to remove language and to remove children from the family fold, because that's where the strength of our nations are. And so when you take a look at those policies, that's what they attacked. The whole child welfare system is another one of those policies and programs designed to separate the child from the family. And, you know, in our languages, we don't have words that say child and family in the context of how it's used in this day and age, because the underlying premise of that is that the child is removed from the family and taken care of outside of the family. Well, Indigenous cultures don't have that. A child is very centered in its family. Into their family, they're very centered. And so when we look at well-being, again, the protection of that is based on our language, our identity, our roots. And there's no other way of transferring that knowledge other than by your language. So when there's an attempt to destroy the language or take it away, steal it, and not, you know, outlaw it, that really impacts our people.
17: As a mother of three sons, this makes me feel sad and a bit overwhelmed. Not only does my clan not carry on to my grandchildren because I have no daughters, but having lost my language, I have no way of passing the intricate teachings down. Also, growing up in a different province, I didn't have as much time on the land as my relatives have, which limits my land-based knowledge. In previous episodes, our guests talked about the systems of government, our house groups.
7: Our system of governance, the creation of our governing system, which is based on clanship, but also within the clans, you have different house groups. And each of the house groups have one common female ancestor. Since time immemorial, one common female ancestor. And that's how generation after generation, the Gitxsan way of being is transferred. Each of the house groups also have a corresponding territory that maintains and protects future generations. It sustains them. This is where your treasure box is. This is where your food cellar is. This is, where you have resources to build your homes, to make your clothing, to feed your family. And so all of the system that we have laws, ancient laws we call adalk, that governs the human movement so that the resources don't get harmed or damaged or extinguished for the benefit of the future generations. That's why laws existed. And when we talk about laws, they're very fundamental, basic laws. They're not wordy and like the white man's system right now. You know, you have one law and then you go on and on and on and on, pages. You know, our adalk is fairly simple. So, for example, you know that one of the laws is that you inherit through the mother line, you descend through the mother line. That's a law. And that's a law that helped us to create our society. And each of those house groups follow, you know, fundamental law. And where it changes, just like any other, we're dynamic, we're not frozen in time, you know, and with each generation, there comes new things to consider, new things that impact your well-being, whether it be like, let's say, forest fires, an earthquake, raids happening where, you know, your neighbor, territorial and tribal neighbors come in for whatever, try to, you know, change the boundaries of their land. So there's war that happens. There's customary practices that people follow even when doing that. And all that is transferred, that knowledge is transferred with the use of your language. You had the knowledge because people were always interacting within the house, right? You were regularly holding feasts, people dying, people marrying, people getting divorced. That required you to come and do certain things, and the business had to be done publicly. So there were checks and balances to the business to make sure that we were following our own laws. And so when business was conducted, the final step in doing that business is to publicly demonstrate to the other people in your village, the other clans, that you did this work properly. So that's when we have our feasts. You always know as a house group what your responsibilities are to your land, what responsibilities you have to your resources, what responsibilities you have to your chiefs within your house. You had a responsibility for women. You knew what your responsibility was for all the people in the house. So people always were aware of that responsibility. So there were special people with special knowledge, for example, in the house. There were some people who were the genealogists. There were some people who were the historians. There were some people who were the pharmacists. There were some people who were doctors. There were some people who were midwives. So all those existed within our culture. We were no different from any other nation of the world. So we all had our specialized knowledge, but we had general knowledge as well. Where that interruption started to happen was as a result of the Indian day school, or the Indian, not the residential schools and the Indian day school later on. But for the residential schools, there was a disruption, an interruption on the transfer of knowledge and language breakdown, because a lot of the children were beat for trying to speak their language when they were in residential school, as well as at Indian day schools run by churches in their communities. So even though they just went during the day, they still were beat if they used their language. The knowledge, I think that some of the things that I'm thankful for is that some people started recording their history in their languages, but only their families knew about it, and rightly so, because there was an attack on our languages. So when people went underground, they started to protect their knowledge. When you have a breakdown of communication, you start to have a breakdown in your community. You have start to have a breakdown in your family, and you start a breakdown in your culture. And that's what's happening with the Gitxsan now. We're really feeling the effects now of... And I think even with COVID also was both a curse and a blessing to us, because one of the things that we did, because we're public people and because we have to validate our business in public, not having public gatherings for feasts to finish our business really impacted a lot of our people here. So the transference of knowledge got interrupted again. Thankfully, some people continue to do it outside in their backyards rather than going into our feast houses. So we were able to do that, some of that.
18: I was talking to Dr. Smith today, and she was telling me the numbers, and within 40, 50 years, we have the potential to lose our language and only have 3% of fluent speakers. Tell me, as a grandmother, as a hereditary chief, what your hope is for our people and our language and our culture.
7: Well, my hope and a lot of my efforts now go to trying to protect and to stop the loss of language. protect what we've got and to start enhancing it by using it. Throughout my life, I lived and fought for our right to be recognized as Gitxsan people within our own lands and the right to make decisions for ourselves. One of the factors we saw that blocked that was the health and well-being of our people. Because of the policies of extinguishment and, you know, all those, I can't even remember all those different policies right now, but, you know, discrimination, extinguishment, you know, they tried to erase who we were. Many of my younger years, I was fighting for our rights, you know, fishing rights, hunting rights, rights to access, right to make decisions on our resources, the right to protect our families, all that. And then later on, I recognized that there was one of the things that stopped us from being able to do that was the sad state of the health and well-being of our people. So the next effort was, well, what do we do about that? How can we deal with that? So a lot of effort was made into trying to deal with that. And by no means have we even scratched the surface on that. So for IRS, for example, it just destroyed families. Like, I did some work on trying to address the impacts of families and intergenerational trauma in our communities after. And we had to look, their policy said, oh, we had to look at white therapists coming in and working with their people. And our people just had no trust for any kind of authority by this time. And so that wasn't going to work. So when we got what little money we could, we started to look at developing family healing plans, because every aspect of you as a family was impacted by tearing kids away from their families, sending them off to residential school. And so then addictions moved in because of the deep sorrow and the deep trauma that children, parents, grandparents, and aunties and uncles experienced with the loss of generations of their children. And so I think a little headway has been made in terms of dealing with the addictions. And the most critical one, of course, that we see making a difference is land-based activity. Going back to the land, using the language, reviving your ways of being. So that was one of the things that we looked at. And then we recognized, you know, how critically threatened we were at the loss of language. And so now in these past few years, I've been concentrating on activity that will help to enhance that. So one of the things I did a few years ago was to, I was pulled in to be on an advisory, and we ended up developing a curriculum for the first Indigenous immersion programs in public schools here in Gitxsan territory. We developed a K-4 curriculum for Gitxsan immersion. The only immersion classes they have anywhere in BC is French, really, and that's what gets resourced. But there was nothing for Gitxsanamuq. We had Gitxsan classes, but we didn't have immersion programs. So we actually developed a curriculum for that, and I was pretty happy about that. So we're starting off like nursery school, you know, Head Start. And yeah, and that level, and then kindergarten to grade 4. And so we didn't just develop the curriculum. We had to really speak to the system and the structures that would support that. So for example, you know, they said, well, how do you grade people, you know, from, you know, that they're meeting these grade 1, 2, 3 objectives? And we said, well, you can't do that because that's not the Gitxsan way. So we had to look at how do we evaluate the success of those programs. And so you have to follow your own way of being to do that, because that's how we taught our children all the time. So it's not anything new for us. And then the other thing that I'm also involved in, which is really close to my heart, is working with, and I hate the use, but I'll use it because that's what's commonly used now, child and family. And thankfully, the last group I'm working with here, I convinced them to eliminate that term of child and family and just deal with family services, because that's what it is. We have to look at the whole family if we're looking at prevention. And so how do we do that using the Giksan way? So we've developed our program called Willa Dildilstam, The Way We Live. Under that program, we've developed a whole bunch of other initiatives that use the language more and more and more and are active in the community. So I see people now easily saying, oh, Willa Dildilstam, and not even recognizing that they're already enhancing their use of the language. Dr. Smith, when she creates these songs that people sing, you know, people are taking that and they're able to sing that song and they're not as uncomfortable or hesitant or shy to do that because it's in song and it's a rhythm, right? So those types of initiatives I'm really excited about. So there's more of that happening. I see that the Western Giksan villages of Kitsikiukla, Kitwangach, and Gitniau, they've got a high school that probably be opening up in September this year. And I'm really excited to kind of see and stay on top of how they're developing their programs, because it's more in line with how our children were taught than, you know, the provincial curriculum that really hasn't done anything for our children too much. And yet it's still high academic achievements, right? I think that we have to quit judging our people. I remember there were a few years back, some of the older people, oh, that's not how you say it. Or everybody has their own way of spelling. And said, it doesn't matter. So long as they can speak it, then we should be supporting it. And that's basically where I'm at. I think every word that you learn, every sentence that you could put together is an achievement for all of us as Giksan people. So regardless of where we live, which includes you, you've got little ones there. They should be guided by all their grannies and their aunties and speaking the language. So that's my dream. That's what my vision is. I envision that happening, that the families once again are grooming their young ones to take on the responsibilities of looking after their land, looking after their resources properly, looking after themselves properly, living a good and healthy life, and just being a really successful, thriving person in this world. And there's nothing that stopping us from that except ourselves. Economically, socially, culturally, we've got all that. And I think that with COVID, at least, the good thing about COVID, I just want to say, is that, yeah, we became isolated. But during that time, in that isolation, a lot of our young people were unable to deny the gifts they were carrying. And they started to acknowledge them and started to use their gifts. And it started the young ones asking about their language. And to me, I saw that as a real plus. Yay, we've got people who are interested in language. Now everybody wants to learn the language. And to me, that's a plus. And so how do we do that? And yet, I just talked to another elder last night. She says, there's so much I want to do. And she's like in her 80s now. She says, I'm running out of time and there's still stuff that I want to do that I haven't done yet. So that's where we're at in our later years, right? I mean, who would have thought way back when we were fighting on Delmar that I would be sitting here and worrying about how many years I have left to do what I want to do?
18: Is there any final thoughts that you want to leave with the listeners today?
7: Well, with all the craziness going around in this world around us, right? It's like, it's just really crazy. There's a lot of denialism that's taking place. Denialism about who we are, the detrimental policies that have been put into place to try and eliminate us or, you know, restrict us. I think that the one thing that they haven't taken away and that we have continued to survive, not because of, but in spite of all those policies and all those attempts to erase who we are. The reason why we were able to do that was because we knew our history. So whether you know your history in English now or French or whatever, that's fine. But you need to learn your language in order to give the right flavor and the right context to those oral histories. Learn your language, one word at a time, one sentence at a time, one speech at a time. Do it. Don't be shy. I finally come to understand.

0: I can still learn the ancient ways of my people. And I truly believe I will also be able to instill the pride I feel into my sons and my future grandchildren. For Words and Culture, the Get Zen episodes, I'm Shanine Robinson Desjardins. Remember to follow us on socials. Just search Words and Culture. 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
7: I'm Dr. Anthony Lizerwitz, and this is Climate Connections. On a sweltering day, many people cool off by turning on the AC or sitting in the shade with an icy drink. But incarcerated people rarely have these options.
8: They don't get to just make a decision to go grab a cold water out of a fridge. They do not have the freedom and the access to many of the resources that should or could be readily available.
7: Benika Dixon, an assistant professor at Texas A&M University, says during a heat wave, temperatures in Texas prisons sometimes exceed 100 degrees.
8: We're looking at buildings that are obviously built from brick or very heavy materials, very few windows.
7: And more than half of people incarcerated in Texas state prisons sleep in areas without air conditioning. The consequences can be dire. Exposure to extreme heat can worsen a range of health problems, including asthma, heart disease, and diabetes, and it can cause heat stroke. So advocates have pushed for legislation that would require Texas prisons to keep temperatures below 85 degrees, but have so far been unsuccessful. As heat waves grow more extreme, Dixon says policies are needed to protect incarcerated people who have few options for protecting themselves. Climate Connections is produced by the Yale Center for Environmental Communication. To learn more about climate change, visit climateconnections.org.
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10: 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I'm your host, Danny Nesvedarani, for the hour. Thank you all so much for tuning in on this very wet Tuesday morning. And before we get started with today's episode, I just want to acknowledge this program, as well as all of our programs here at CJSF, are broadcasted on the unceded and ancestral lands of the Hulkumilam and Squamish-speaking peoples who have been here since time immemorial. And, you know, tomorrow is Truth and Reconciliation Day, and for many, that is a day off work. And I think for those many where it's a day off work, it's a good opportunity to do something in your community that connects you to the Indigenous communities within your area. So that is one thing I recommend for people who have the free time tomorrow to do so. All right. To start off today's episode, we're going to play a little music. This is going to be an episode where I go over some of the Burnaby City Council candidate interviews that I have been producing over the past couple of weeks. There's been a lot of developments since I started this series, main one being that there is also a provincial election happening, and we will be providing some more provincial election coverage as soon as there is, you know, more things to cover, I guess, in that regard. But I am really happy with how this series with Burnaby City Council candidates has been.

turning out so far, just giving people the opportunity to provide their platform and letting all of you know who are the people running to represent the city of Burnaby. I think it's a really, really important thing to just know and be informed where people stand. And I hope it's been doing that for you so far. So before we get into any of that, let's play a chill track. This one is from the Golden Age of Wrestling, titled Casper Slide. Hope you enjoy.

0: Reporting from Burnaby, BC, this is Danny Nesvedarani, your community journalist for CJSF 90.1 FM. Ahead of British Columbia's local elections on October 17th, CJSF has reached out to all candidates vying for the role of Burnaby City Councillor for an interview, giving them the opportunity to make known why they deserve the support of Burnaby residents. During these interviews, we discuss why they decided to run for City Council, the key issues they hope to address if elected, and the experience they have that would make them fit for the role of City Councillor. For this interview, we spoke with Burnaby City Council candidate Martin Kendall. During our conversation, we discuss his goals for improving transportation and his focus on creating a safer, cleaner Burnaby. Please take a listen. The first question that we're asking all candidates coming through is, why did you decide to run for City Council in Burnaby?
1: Well, I've lived in Burnaby for 25 years now and live near the Gilmore Sky train station, which is next to Gilmore Place, which is the largest residential building in Western Canada. In the past 5 years since that's been built, we have just been treated like absolute crap, to be completely honest. They've torn up our sidewalks, torn up our streets. They've just been absolutely rude and with no regard to anyone who lives in the area. As a result, I think there's a lot that the city can be doing to make this a better place for everyone. And that's why I'm running, because I want Burnaby to be the best place in the Lower Mainland when it comes to pretty much everything.
0: Mm-hmm. Do you have any like specific policy focuses that you would bring to the role of City Council?
1: Well, I think first and foremost, everyone's talking about affordable housing, and that is definitely the number one thing in Burnaby. Doesn't matter how old you are, it's just everyone needs an affordable place to live. And I don't know what the exact solution is, because the land is very expensive here, but City of Burnaby does have a lot of leased land that they could give out to co-ops and all sorts of nonprofit societies to build these kind of things. Other things I'd like to focus on are sort of like the ills of densification, as I call them, like LED light pollution, excessive noise. When I talked about the construction thing there earlier, it's just I feel there's a way better way of doing things, and I don't know why the city of Burnaby is not doing it a better way, but I'm going to go in there and I'm going to try my best to make this a better place for everyone.
0: When you refer to LED light pollution, what are the specifics of that that you're referring to?
1: Well, as cities have densified over the past 20 or 30 years, LED lights have become the prevalent kind of light source for everything, right? The one wonderful thing about LED light is it doesn't use very much electricity. The bad thing about it is it's a white light spectrum, and it messes up absolutely everything when it comes to nature. I'm talking about the birds and the bees. If you have allergies, your allergy cycle is extended by about 3 months because all the plants are out of whack and everything like that. And just people who live in the area of these large developments, it's just that, you don't sleep well and your circadian rhythm gets screwed up. And when your circadian rhythms get screwed up, you just, you're not healthy, honestly, is what it comes down to. And that's the number one thing when it comes to Burnaby, is that, we've got so many parks and we claim to be, a healthy place. But, if we got all this white light coming out from everywhere, it's not healthy and we need to do some things about it.
0: Mm-hmm. What sort of applicable experience, whether it be governance or board experience, would you bring to the role of city councillor?
1: Well, I've worked for the city of Vancouver for 15 years. I know everything pretty much on the engineering side and how it works and all that kind of stuff. Just seeing how the city of Burnaby works, I think there's at least about a dozen solutions I could bring in on day one that wouldn't cost too much, but people would definitely notice the difference. As well, I've been a president for my strata council for over 20 years now. So as I said, I've watched our neighborhood grow up, and I've dealt with absolutely everything that's come through. As I said, when the sidewalks were getting chewed up, I was one writing letters to City Hall. When it came to the LED lights that were shining all night long on January 26th, I was the guy calling City Hall and pretty much everyone else in the city trying to get it turned off. When it comes to the LED light, I'm actually really proud to say that we did change the bylaw. Unfortunately, people aren't quite abiding to it at this time, but we did take the first step when it comes to that.
0: Mm-hmm. What was your specific role in the city of Vancouver when you worked there?
1: I am a dispatcher there. But I work weekends and stat holidays and the occasional Monday through Friday. Basically, anytime anything goes bad in the city, whether it's sewer, water, electrical, anything that comes up, basically, I'm dispatching our crews to make sure that we can fix it and absolve liability. That's our number one job there.
0: Another question I have, and one that we have started asking people only as recently as yesterday, because of the recent news that there is going to be a provincial election happening in BC, the voting day being 1 week after the municipal elections. Has that had any effect on your campaign, or what do you have any initial, I guess, feelings or thoughts around that?
1: Personally, I feel that David Eby is being completely selfish about this. This is an unnecessary election. I feel he could have held on for two more years with his majority and still got his things done. For some reason, he is going out there and saying Trump this and conservative that. When it comes to Trump, it's absolutely unnecessary that we have this election. It's all we had to do was wait till November 3rd to the midterm elections, and it looks like his Republican Party is just going to be decimated. And as a result, he's probably going to get impeached and all sorts of wonderful things where he won't be able to govern properly is what it comes down to. That being said, David Eby did call the election. I look forward to the confusion it's going to bring forward, kind of thing. Personally, I would have waited, you know, until at least after the election. I think that was the courteous thing to do. That's the thing, first and foremost, is that, you know, the municipal election is supposed to be on October 17th. It's been set for 4 years, and they're taking things out of the spotlight, honestly, and that's really unfortunate.
0: In regards to municipal budgeting, how would you as a councillor decide on what to emphasize versus what to maybe compromise on when it comes to things that need maybe more funding versus things that could use less? How would you tackle that?
1: Well, I think when it comes to Burnaby, that we are lacking on certain infrastructure, for example, cycling. The Green Party would love to see the cycling infrastructure completely done in 3 years, so there's no gaps. By doing that, people will get out of their cars and will start biking and doing whatever other than cycling. The other place I think we really need to invest is transit, honestly, especially north-south connections. I know today, for example, that the freeway has been shut down for about 12 hours now, and I saw the traffic chaos. I was going to take the R5 rapid bus up here, but it was going to be a half an hour late, so I shrugged and jumped in my car, unfortunately. But we need to have more buses. If we have better buses, better transit, more reliable transit, I think more people will take it, and that will take cars off the road. And I think that's the number one thing that's really affecting Burnaby, is that the amount of traffic that we have on our roads 24 hours a day, it's just not cool. And it's, as I said, we're trying to make a healthy community, and having cars on the road spewing exhaust is not the way to do so.
0: So would part of your platform also be then investing in alternative forms of transportation then?
1: Like, what kind of forms are you talking about?
0: Things such as, like, cycling, for example.
1: Well, yeah, so we would like to see the cycling lanes completely completed in the next 3 years. It's on track to be done in about 10 years. We think we can get it done in 3 years, no problem. Alternative transportation, I know SFU, a big one, is the gondola, which everyone talks about. Personally, as long as the gondola is safe, and we're not clear-cutting the SFU lands in order to construct it, I'm okay with it. I think, by doing so, we take buses and we can allocate them other places and have this better and more reliable transit that I'm talking about.
0: Okay, the last question that I have for you is, just ultimately, why do you believe Burnaby residents should vote for you in this upcoming municipal election?
1: I think that when it comes to Burnaby, for the past 40 years, we've had one party in power, and they have basically done what they've wanted. I think they've done some okay things, but when it comes to things like the NDP trying to push through their Bill 44, 45, and 47 last year, there was no resistance to that whatsoever. And as a result, we have neighborhoods that are being overwhelmed by these giant multiplexes with no windows, nothing whatsoever. My personal preference is that if people on election day went out and didn't vote for more than three members of any party, I think that would be the best way to go. I'd love to see some balance where we have some, you know, lively debates and make some decisions that are best for Burnaby in his future, because I don't think that's happening right now, as I spoke about earlier with that high rise that's spewing LED light pollution and noise and all that fun stuff in our neighborhood there.
0: Mm. So you're looking to bring just more representation of more political representation, I guess, in Burnaby City Council.
1: More balance, because, you know, I think the BCA speak for developers, and I don't think the developers honestly need the help. Honestly, I think the people who need the help are people, you know, that have low incomes, seniors, people with disabilities, and students especially too. Is that when it comes to, you know, they come, we have BCIT and we have SFU here, and we have a lot of people that commute here from all around the lower mainland. And as I said, I think there's better ways of doing things, and I'd like to bring my perspective and point of view into City Council chambers as a result.
0: Once again, that was our interview with Burnaby City Councilor candidate Martin Kendall. This has been Danny Nesvedarani, your community journalist for CJSF 90.1 FM. This interview would not have been possible without the continued support of the Community Radio Fund of Canada's Local Journalism Initiative. You can also find this interview, as well as all of our other council candidate interviews, on frequencynews.ca. We are back with Speak Up, only on CJSF 90.1 FM. This is your host for the hour, Danny Nesvedarani. That was my interview with Martin Kendall of the Burnaby Green Party, who is vying for a role, for the role of city councilor in the city of Burnaby. Upcoming municipal election, which the voting day for that is October 17th. Mark it in your calendars. We have one more interview with a council candidate to show all of you today. And this one is not from myself, but actually from our public affairs and talk coordinator, Nicole Hines, who recently interviewed the Burnaby council candidate, Morgan Nichols Figueredo. And they had a conversation last week, and here that conversation is.
2: Reporting from Burnaby, BC, this is Nicole Hines with CJSF 90.1 FM. Ahead of British Columbia's municipal elections happening on October 17th, CJSF has reached out to all candidates running for Burnaby City Councillor for an interview, giving them an opportunity to share why they deserve the support of Burnaby residents. During these conversations, we discover why they decided to run for City Council, the key issues they hope to address if elected, and the experience they have that will make them a great candidate for the role of city councillor. For this interview, I speak with councillor candidate for the new Burnaby Party, Morgan Nichols Figueredo.
3: Hi, Nicole.
2: Hi, how are you doing?
3: Good, I'm doing great. Thanks for having me here today. This is wonderful. It's good to be up at SFU.
2: Yes, it's nice to have you here. Now, I'm going to start off with my first question, which is, why are you running for city council?
3: Well, that's a great question. Nicole, I'm a third generation Burnaby boy. My grandfather moved here. My dad was born and raised. I was born and raised. And unlike my brothers and sisters who had to go out to the valley to afford living to raise their families, I'm sticking it out. And I want to grow old here with my family. And this is where I want to finish my life, where I started it. And the only way that's going to happen is if we can make Burnaby a little more affordable. I want to see some expansion of some senior homes that I'm going to be happy to move into. I want to make sure that the streets are safe for me when I'm older on a walker walking down so I don't get run over. There's a lot of things in Burnaby that I want to see change for me for the future, and in doing so, change it for the people present day.
2: Thank you for that. Now, my next question is, what are the most important services our local government provides, in your opinion?
3: Well, the local government, most people would say we got to stick to the meat and potatoes, which is fixing the roads, keeping the sidewalks safe. We need more sidewalks around a lot of schools. I'm on the actual Burnaby Transportation Committee. I'm one of the elected reps there, so I hear all of this. And if I'm going to build a sidewalk, it's going to be around one of the schools, that's for sure. We need to keep the lights on. We need to make sanitation. We need to make sure that the sewers are keeping up. We want to make sure that we're working with the other levels of government, not for them, but with the other levels of government in order to make sure that our tax dollars are coming back to us in the way of the infrastructure and the changes that we need. This is really what the city's supposed to do. But there is a big carryover. There's a lot of holes in our day-to-day, which are being filled by the nonprofits, the charities, the societies, volunteers, the unnamed volunteers, and just everyday heroes. They're filling in the cracks, but these days they're starting to pave the roads because they're doing more and more is getting downloaded on. So we have to acknowledge and recognize the work that these people are doing and assist them to assist us to work to get the city back on track.
2: Thank you for that. And what would you say are the major policies you plan to advocate for if elected to City Council?
3: Well, we're hoping to bring the taxes under control. Currently, the current council has approved a 7%, 7%, 7.7%. So in 4 years, you'll be at 30%. And we think that that's something that could be controlled, not through layoffs, not through cutting services, but through fiscal responsibility and really looking at the budget and where the city's spending its money. So the first thing we want to do is try to reduce the increase the first year that we're in control to 0%. There's a number of ways we've addressed that we can do that, and then try to meet the increases at the city with inflation that people would expect, as you would expect at your own house. So money is a big thing, of course, because this is one thing that's keeping the city, the taxes, under control. That's going to keep our economy growing. I'm a commercial real estate manager. I've been doing that for over three decades. I have hundreds of small businesses, and the small businesses are becoming the backbone of our community here. As we create density, which is necessary to make it affordable living, you're cramming more and more people into one little apartment, and they need an escape. And the escape has the small businesses when you go down to the coffee shop, go out to the to your local gym, go into the restaurant, and of course, we're starting to get some supportive community centers. So we need to support the small businesses that are supporting the community. So I'm a big one on that. And of course, transportation is a huge situation. If you can move goods across the town faster, it's going to be more economical. The faster you can get it to the store, the less gas prices, the less it's going to cost on the shelf. So our transportation has a lot to be done. And of course, safety. When we knock on the doors, I've knocked on well over 1,000 doors like most people at this point. Safety is the biggest concern. People don't feel safe in the streets. There's a number of reasons, but it doesn't matter what the reasons are. I can see them. I'm in this every day, and I get it. The thing is, to make them feel safe, we have to make them be safe. So supporting the police, hiring more police, and adjusting the way that we're doing our development of the city to make sure that we're looking at safety is a key concern. So our three things are bringing down the price of taxes, keeping people safe, and providing stronger services through implementing innovation and new technologies and being smarter about the way we do things.
2: Okay. And what governance, leadership, board, committee, or community experience would you bring to the role?
3: Well, other than the fact that I've been here for most of my whole life, I did go away for school and some other things, right, of course, but majority of my life, I have the history of Burnaby. I'm on the Transportation Committee. I'm a member of the Burnaby Board of Trade. I've been on my Strata Council for the better part of the last 25 years, our Social Committee. I'm very involved in a lot of nonprofits, not just in Burnaby, but in Vancouver as well, supporting places that have to be supported. And I go to all the festivals. I've been doing that for years, not as a campaign thing. It's funny. I go to the festivals. I go to people who are campaigning are showing up, and they go, "Oh, you're here." And I go, "Well, check my Facebook. I'm here every year." I live at Swangard Stadium. I love that stadium. I'm a big supporter of that stadium. When they were looking at tearing it down and tearing down a bunch of trees and building a big, big stadium that no one could afford to do community events at, I pushed back on that. What I would bring to the role is the fact that because I'm so connected across the Lower Mainland with the various cities, an understanding of how to negotiate and work with other levels of government to get Burnaby what it needs. We need to work together. We don't work for somebody. I will work for the citizens of Burnaby first. They will be at the top before me. They'll be at the top before our party, and they'll absolutely be at the top before the province. That's what I bring to the table.
2: Thank you for that answer. If our community cannot afford everything, how would you help decide what gets funded, what gets delayed, and what risks we are willing to carry?
3: Well, I think the risks come down to listening to the community. This is the first and foremost. Every Facebook post I ever put out has a little hashtag community consultation. That's what's been missing. I'm going to be very honest with you, because I am the community, and when I see something get crammed through with the city, and I haven't heard about it, and yet I'm one of the people in the city who actually pay attention, then I know that other people have no clue, because there's no community consultation. And it doesn't, it's not a token knock on the door next door to where you want to put something. It's actually saturating the area. And I know, as a private citizen, if I want to do something in a development out somewhere, the city expects me to go for blocks and blocks and blocks around to get support for something I'm doing, so that they can cover their whatever it is they're covering. Right. And I think, well, gee, you make me do all of that, but when you want to put something through, you might knock on two doors. A bit of this, a bit of that. Community consultation, that's got to come first. And that's how you're going to find out what needs to be done.
2: And how does the upcoming provincial election affect your campaign?
3: I think, like everybody, I saw this coming, like most people. And the only good thing that's come out of this, and I could call it a small amount of good thing, at least Burnaby General, Burnaby Hospital has gotten $210 million for upgrading their emergency room, as opposed to the $2 billion we needed to finish the actual job. I'm upset about that, by the way, that they took that money away. A little bit of history. My grandfather in 1943 was on the first group of people that got together and said, we need a hospital in Burnaby. Okay. They collected $200,000, so by 1952, they were able to get a donated land, a bit of grants, and build the first hospital, which is only 125 beds, 35,000 people. And now we have 300,000 people, and there's only 300 beds. So I'm kind of getting off track because I get caught up in the hospital. So the provincial government, I was at the press release for that the other day, and it's all a bunch of smoke and mirrors. I think it's a waste of our money, and I think it's a waste of the democracy that we should be having. We should be focused on civic issues. Mm-hmm. And the three big things that come out of this, other than the fact that it's going to cost $100 million right. to run this, but they're scrambling around trying to find people to cover two elections. Right. So there's a lack of people. And I could tell you, in Burnaby, when I go to events, it's always the same volunteers I see everywhere. Mm-hmm. There's a lack of people willing to step up for this. Mm-hmm. And when it comes to actual candidates now, I could tell you I know a lot of people running in the civic election who ran in the last provincial election. So now they're having to make a choice. Want to stick with the civic, or do I pull out now that the guides and everything's been done and go run provincially? Could you imagine, in a small community, if somebody's not off of the ballot and they've skipped over from the civic to run for the MLA, and they get in for the civic, and then the MLA job, regardless if it happens, now they have to call a by-election to fill those spots.
2: Right.
3: It's chaos. And the whole thing is just not right. And I don't think anybody's believing the rhetoric that it's Donald Trump, all of a sudden he's a major threat and we need to get some guidance. If that was don't get me started here, but you have it. Think about the pandemic. That was the biggest thing in the world. When that happened, that was big. How should we go forward? Every province was saying we need to go forward in a different way. Lock down, don't lock down, do this, do that. That would have been the time, given the idea of David Eby today saying, this is why I'm doing it, I want to get some kind of direction, people, that would have been when you'd have an election in order to find out what people wanted. But if you did that, they'd say, are you crazy getting all these people together? So it's just as crazy to do it then as to do it now. I don't think it's right. I'm sorry if I could go on, but I don't think it's right.
2: And for my last question, ultimately, why should Burnaby residents vote for you?
3: I think sometimes, given my track record, every time I get involved in a community event or something, I always find myself at the leadership role. Mm. Not that I want it. I'm always trying to encourage other people and mentor other people to get up to the leader. But I just find myself there all the time. And people say, Morgan, you're the adult in the room. That's why. You know how to get everyone together. You know how to motivate people. You know how to treat everybody kindly, create unity, team. You take mixed people, you have to create a team. And that's something I've always been really good at doing. And we're going to get a council together. You need to unite the council. And I'm pretty sure that this year in Burnaby, there's going to be an upset. Instead of having a BCA majority, there's going to be R6 and two from another one. We're going to have to bring parties together. And that's something I'm good at doing. We're in there. Let's get together. Let's get the job done. Put all your egos aside. You've been elected. Let's build a team and make people proud of us.
2: Morgan Nichols Figueredo, thank you so much for chatting with me today.
3: Thanks, Nicole.
2: Thank you.
0: Once again, that was our public affairs and talk coordinator, Nicole Hines, interview with Morgan Nichols Figueredo, Burnaby City Council candidate with the new Burnaby Party. We're going to be moving on to another piece, this one coming from a bit up north from our friends at CACK News up in Smithers, BC. This one is about the Telkwa mayor who is uncontested in this municipal election and how he will be representing the village during divisive Telkwa coal talks. Take a listen.
4: Is CICK News. Derek Meerdink is set to become the next mayor of Telkwa, running uncontested in the 2026 municipal election. As a resident of Telkwa since 1979 and a longtime concrete and general construction contractor, Meerdink previously served 3 years on village council. He steps into the role at a pivotal moment for the community. A new official community plan is replacing one that is now 15 years old. The village's aging bridge needs replacement. Telkwa Coal's proposed metallurgical coal project is dividing residents and the tax base, which is currently 92% residential. And it's straining under rising costs. Today on CICK News, Meerdink lays out his priorities for the term ahead, broadening the tax base through commercial development, getting builders back to Telkwa, replacing the bridge, and pushing for a greater transparency from industry and the council. He also speaks candidly about the tensions in his own platform, wanting growth while keeping costs down, supporting a mine while worrying about its long-term impact on the valley, and investing in infrastructure while promising tax relief.
5: My name is Derek Meerdink. I'm a resident here in Telkwa. I grew up in the concrete business, finished school, and once I was finished high school, I got into, started my own business, concrete finishing and general construction. And I've been doing that to pretty much to present.
4: Okay, great. So you're becoming mayor without a contested mayoral race. But what do you see as the biggest responsibility that comes with taking over the mayor's chair? And then also, what do you want Telkwa residents to know about you and your priorities?
5: Okay, so right now, our taxes are just increasingly going through the roof. To me, it feels like there's no need for that. I think we can make some huge improvements on that. For one, we need to advocate for a new bridge. We have all this business land on the other side of the tracks there, Skillhorn Road. I would advocate for bringing the water and sewer in there and attracting business. That would be kind of one of the first things. Secondly, is getting our bridge replaced. It's pretty much at the end of its lifespan, and it needs to be replaced. It's a matter of sitting down with several parties, the Ministry of Transportation, Ministry of Forests, Telkwa Coal, as well as in rail, and getting something that's going to get a new bridge and go across the tracks and provide that for the community.
4: Okay. And yeah, it's an interesting time, I think, for you to step in as mayor, because Telkwa's at this really significant planning point with the new official community plan replacing one that's now 15 years old. So you mentioned a few of them, but what, I guess, if you want to be specific, but what kind of growth do you want to see in Telkwa? And then what do you think that the community needs to be cautious about? And you're talking about bringing in the potential of industry, which can create jobs, which can also create a bit of a boom and bust industry. So what do you see as kind of the plus sides of things like Telkwa Coal or CN or building a new bridge? But then what do you also see on the other side that you need to be cautious about with your upcoming council?
5: But there's always going to be pros and cons to these discussions. There's no doubt about that. And it's challenging. It's not going to happen overnight, but it's all a matter of coming up with a plan and coming up with sources of funding and to making this all happen. Saying that, at the same time, we're a 92% residential tax base here in the community. A lot of Smithers is filled up, and there's lots of building lots and potential out here in Telkwa. So as a community, our staff, council, we need to get those builders back. It hasn't been very easy to develop and construct or build houses in Telkwa the last number of years. It's been quite frustrating. So we need to welcome these builders back. Come up with an incentive program and get more houses hooked onto the line. The way we're going now, we're going to run into a tax problem. We haven't got enough houses onto the line to sustain these incurrent costs that are going to happen.
4: What do you mean on the line, Derek?
5: What I mean on the line is lots that can be subdivided, that can be hooked up to water and sewer. That's what I mean on the line. Once they're hooked up, they're forever paying taxes. So in a sense, builders need the community, need to be able to work with the community, and the community needs to be able to work with builders. We both need each other.
6: And I was at the last council meeting. You were there as well at the village council chambers. And there's a lot of talk about water and sewer rates and fees. And council is talking about changing these fees. So how does that pertain to what you're saying about getting more of these residents or more of these houses on the line? And how much more would the average Telqua household pay if that happens? And then how does the village balance keeping rates affordable with the cost of maintaining things like aging infrastructure, but also building new subdivisions or subdividing lots?
5: Okay, so first of all, to answer that question about all the service fees and that, yeah, it would be good if the village could get those dropped. It would definitely attract more builders. When you add these costs on to a new home, the consumer at the end of the day is paying for all this. So it's dramatically driven up the costs of building. Whether you want to sell that home or whether you want to rent that home, those costs still have to be paid back. And unfortunately, yeah, the consumer pays it, the buyer or the renter pays it. These costs are passed on.
6: Okay, so then how does the village balance keeping rates affordable with trying to grow? I mean, those two seem antithetical to each other.
5: Okay, so then what I'm saying is the village has to be more supportive of the builders that come in there with plans, they come in there with ideas, and they want to construct. And that's where we need a better relationship with both parties. It's been frustrating from what I hear from many of the builders in the community that they just shy away from Telqua. It hasn't been user-friendly, and that needs to change. We need to get these builders back. The more houses that get hooked onto the line, to the water and sewer, they forever will be paying tax. And that's the advantage to Telqua. That's what Telqua needs.
6: So there's this Cedar Street connection, and that comes up in council as well, too. Are you familiar with what this issue is and if you support opening the Cedar Street connection?
5: Yeah, to me, I wasn't at the meeting when that Cedar thing was discussed. It would make more sense if we're going to move the road to move it over on the top of Willow Street and connect it to Lawson Road. That would get rid of a lot of the heavy traffic that goes down Coal Mine Road and get it over on the other side. As it gets busier in Telqua, yeah, Coal Mine Road, there's lots of families, there's lots of houses. The traffic just gets busier. So getting another road in place, it's going to accommodate the trucks in the future, whether it's mining, whether it's logging, or whether it's whatever, it's better planned. So Cedar Street, to me, it does not make as much sense as it is connecting Willow Street to Lawson Road.
6: Okay. And are you speaking with other residents and potentially even other candidates for council when you're forming your decisions on this? Who are you, as the new mayor, who are you talking to, and how are you making sure that you're hearing as diverse opinions as possible about decisions like this?
5: I talk to pretty much everybody. I listen to what they have to say. I talk to business owners. I talk to builders. I talk to staff. I talk to potential members or candidates that are running, as well as existing candidates.
6: Okay, so also Telqua's been part of this discussion around the proposed Telqua Metallurgical Coal Project. People just call it Telqua Coal. And as an incoming mayor, what's your position on the project and what do you want to see from the company before the village can fully support it?
5: I would like to see transparency from the company.
6: Can you expand on that?
5: Okay, so I've attended several meetings, town hall meetings, and where we had both sides there, people in support of the mine and people that don't support the mine. Historically speaking, I've always been in support of the mine, but hearing some of the questions that have been asked and answers that have not been addressed raises concerns of how they're going to go about the business once they get all their ducks in a row.
6: Mm-hmm. Can you think of any concerns that have come up that, yeah, may have changed your mind? You said traditionally you're in support of it, but now you're seeing issues that need to be addressed. Are there specifics that you can point to?
5: The last town hall meeting last winter, there were several questions that were put forward about their performance in Australia, and that question was not addressed to the public. There were several that I can't think of them off the top of my head, but I think there could have been more transparencies and definitely more direct answers.
6: And what about the effects on the Bulkley River and also too just the open air and quietness of Telqua? Is that something that you also feel like it's important for you to preserve that?
5: Absolutely. Putting this mine in, yeah, it's going to be huge for Chalkwa in the short term. It'll create some jobs. Saying that, most of the money, it's leaving. It's going out of the country. It's not going to stay here in Chalkwa. And what they will do, they'll fix our infrastructure. They'll spend some money in Chalkwa, and so they should. And what we have to do as a council or as a community, if that's the road they're going to take, is allocate these funds to something that's going to be a benefit to Chalkwa, not build big buildings and things like that, that down the road they're just going to cost us to maintain, to insure, to heat. So we looked at getting a new bridge. There's things here in the community that it needs, like daycare. And I think on a positive, yeah, Talco Coal would do that. They would meet the immediate needs of the community. But my question is, what about long-term? I think that's a concern that a lot of us have. We have a beautiful valley here with rivers full of fish, and I'm sure none of us want to see that be compromised.
6: Derek, I'm just asking, so anyone who's new to council, or in your case, mayorship, do you attend meetings now? And if so, do you feel like that attendance has prepared you to understand the functions of what it means to work with a council?
5: Absolutely, yes.
6: Okay, great. Do you wish you were running against someone? Is there any part of you that was surprised that you were the only person who put your name forward to be the mayor of the village of Talqua?
5: No, I've been wanting to do this for a while. It's 4 years ago. I was on the council and I didn't quite make it back in. I was on for 3 years. I really enjoyed the time that I served, and it's motivated me to want to do this again.
6: Yeah,
5: I've made no secret about that.
6: Okay, Derek, thank you so much for taking the time to speak with me.
5: You're very welcome, Pam, as always.
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0: 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Thank you to Pam Hassan and CICK News up in Smithers, BC, for that piece. Before we get into the next interview of the hour, let's play a track from local band Bloom Effect. This is their song, Hide.

0: 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Coming up next, a news piece from our friends at CHLY. This is from their Comox Valley reporter, Jeannie Lin.
1: This is a CHLY and Dig FM news update. Comox Valley residents gathered at Sims Park on Monday as part of a campaign calling for increased federal funding for BC Ferries. Comox resident Pat Gill says he participated in the rally to support people whose jobs rely on the ferry system.
2: Well, it's just east going back and forth, and you know, sometimes we have to get over there. We're retired now, so we don't have to get over, but there's a lot of jobs that are reliant on people going back and forth. Where I worked for 43 years, I was going back and forth, and yeah, and they're still here.
1: Courtney Alberni MP Gord Johns is leading the campaign to receive what he calls fair federal funding for the province's ferry system.
3: You know, on the East Coast, they get, you know, basically 43% of their ferry, you know, operating costs are covered by the federal government. And in British Columbia, it's only 3%. So, you know, it's inequitable. It's unfair. It's based on old agreements that are outdated, and it's time for it to be reviewed and revisited. You know, people in British Columbia, just like Atlantic Canada, they pay the same amount of taxes, and we're not saying that they should get any less funding, but we're saying that we should get more, and it should be more fair.
1: John says BC Ferries received about $37.8 million in federal support last year, while Marine Atlantic received $182.5 million.
3: I mean, we can look at Atlantic provinces, and per capita, they're getting about $125 a resident versus $6 in British Columbia, for example. And that's not fair. And it's based on constitutional agreements that were dated over 150 years ago.
1: John says the funding gap is largely tied to the different structures of the two ferry systems. Marine Atlantic is a federal crown corporation, while BC Ferries operates under the provincial government. He argues that Ottawa uses outdated agreements to determine funding. He also says ferry service is particularly important for Vancouver Island communities. John says Vancouver Island's population is almost at 1 million people, larger than the populations of Newfoundland and Labrador, Prince Edward Island and New Brunswick, and comparable to that of Nova Scotia.
3: It needs to be a reality that reflects modern reality, and that funding, you know, needs to be recalculated so that there's fairness. And ferries are critical in terms of connecting people to work, healthcare, education, their family, and economic opportunities. And all costs of goods are impacted by ferry transportation.
1: The campaign includes a parliamentary petition calling for changes to the way BC Ferries is funded. Currently, the petition has more than 7,000 signatures. The goal is 10,000 by the end of September. John says BC Ferries has warned that without additional government funding, ferry users could face fare increases of at least 30% by 2028. John says rising ferry costs can also affect the cost of living in coastal communities.
3: And all the goods and services that come to your community are ferry related. So, you know, as costs of the ferries go up, so does inflation. It drives inflation on Vancouver Island and coastal communities. And it's critical that we get fair federal support when it comes to, you know, their contribution from the federal government to operate our ferries, or we're going to see a cost of living crisis skyrocket.
1: Yeo says rising ferry fares undermines the original purpose of the ferry system.
2: The ferry fleet originally came in, Rocky Bennett, way back, you know, W.A.C. Bennett, way back in 1960, 61, somewhere around there, was to tie the two economies of Vancouver Island and the mainland together, make it one. And as the ferry rates go up, it's not working out that way.
1: The Courtney Rally was one of several events being held across Vancouver Island and Vancouver this week, with the final stop in Victoria on Thursday. For CHLY and Dick FM in Comox Valley, I'm Jeannie Lin.
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5: This is Bird Note. With their excellent sense of smell, pigs are renowned for sniffing out truffles, a fungus that grows underground and is prized for its taste. But it turns out that some bird species can also find their way to a truffle treat. Researchers working in the Patagonia region of Chile had noticed truffles with little beak-sized bite marks and even watched a bird eat a truffle. The researchers examined the droppings of two common birds, the Chicao Tapaculo, and the black-throated wet-wet. They found truffle DNA in many of the samples, suggesting that truffles are a staple of the bird's diet. The findings suggest that birds, not just mammals, often eat truffles. Some of the fungi species eaten by the Patagonian birds look like berries that grow locally, which might help birds see them better. After all, the truffles benefit from birds eating them. The birds spread the fungal spores in their droppings, helping the fungi reach new areas. Birds haven't yet won a reputation as prized truffle hunters. But maybe someday. For Bird Note, I'm Ariana Rimmel. Bird Note is grateful to all listeners who provide financial support for this show. You can join them at birdnote.org.

0: I'm Dr. Anthony Lizowitz, and this is Climate Connections. In Beaufort, Carolina Beach, and other coastal towns in North Carolina, residents increasingly face flooding, even without rain in sight.
1: Our tides and our normal changes in ocean water levels are now happening on top of higher average sea levels. And that water level is too much for the infrastructure. And so you get roads that are inundated, stormwater drainage systems that don't function anymore.
0: Miyuki Hino of the University of North Carolina at Chapel Hill says flooded roads force people to miss work and school.
1: People skip their doctor's appointments and other types of critical errands because the roads are cut off. This might not seem like a big deal, but when this type of flooding is happening 50, 60, even 100 days a year in some of the places that we study, that really adds up.
0: To track the problem, Hino's team has been installing sensors and cameras in strategic places and sharing the data in real time with residents,
1: so that they can figure out if they can get home or if they need to reroute or wait out a couple hours and see if the floodwaters go down.
0: Researchers are also using the data to model water pumps, seawalls, and other solutions that communities can implement to help residents stay safe long term. Climate Connections is produced by the Yale Center for Environmental Communication. To learn more about climate change, visit climateconnections.org.
2: 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Thank you all so much for tuning in. And make sure you tune in tomorrow for Intravenous with Nicole Hines. Every 10 a.m., though, there will be a talk hour here at CJSF. So make sure you also tune in on Thursday as well as Friday for Speak Up. We're going to end off today with one last track. This one is from The Magic Triangle. It is titled Good Night, Sunshine. Thank you all so much for tuning in this week. You'll hear from us soon.

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0: is that, you know, it was a reaction. And I have to emphasize that there were the lesser evil in the, some of the rural areas. There were not the lesser evil in the cities. In areas like Kabul and Mazar, a lot of people were benefiting from the foreign presence. Women, they had rights. And, you know, they were going to universities and working as journalists.
1: And we're going to talk more about that in part two of our discussion. Najib Khaja, award-winning Danish-Afghan journalist, covered the wars in Afghanistan and Syria. His latest film, Winning Hearts and Minds. I want to thank our crew here in Copenhagen, Peter Thorso, Casper Thorso, Charlotte Peterson, Michael Berendt. Happy birthday to Paul Powell. We'll be at the Grand Theater tonight at 7 for the screening of Steal a Story, Please. I'll be speaking after with director Carl Diehl. Special thanks to Dennis Moynihan. We're in Copenhagen.
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4: 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Welcome. This is Raccoon City here every single Tuesday, 12 to 1. I'm so happy and excited to be here, and I'm so happy and excited that you are here. Today, we're going to be talking about some really cool up-and-coming shows around Vancouver, some really fun art installations and community events, and we'll also be playing some really fun house jazz in the beginning, and then some really cool electronic dance music. So definitely stick around to hear all about it. First, I'm going to get into some just relaxing sounds for this nice Tuesday afternoon. Here is I Must Be Wrong by Bane's World on his album Drowsy. Enjoy!

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I'm the Design and Communications Manager at Embark Sustainability. I think my favorite thing about Embark is that you do not have to be the climate know-it-all. 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

so cool, so fun, so awesome. That was just As If by Dublon on their newest album, Nectar. This is CJSF 90.1 FM community radio station from Simon Fraser University, and you are listening to Raccoon City here every single Tuesday, 12 to 1. My name's Katie, and Dublon is a really fun artist. He is a mix of jazz and house music, which is, I feel, is a really fun mix of the two genres. House has a steady beat that is considered to be similar to the rhythm of your heart, which is very calming to a lot of people. And jazz is also a very soothing, calm genre of sound and music. So I think the combination that Dublon makes is a really fun addition to music and sound. He also adds a lot of really fun horns and keys in his sounds and music, which I think both blend nicely into his tracks. So that's really fun. Dublon is coming to Vancouver this Saturday, September 26th at Village Studios. He's going to be playing. He's touring right now, and he's coming to Van City, a city near you, this Saturday, September 26th. It's very exciting. You should definitely go check it out. The tickets are not sold out yet, so definitely check him out. Support cool, amazing house slash jazz artists. I was trying to look up where Dublon is from, but I just kept getting the information for Dublin, Ireland. So I'm definitely going to have to keep looking, and I'll get back to you on that. For now, I think we should listen to a little bit more Dublon just to get everyone really interested in his sounds, because I think you're really going to like it. And then we're going to listen to a little bit more fun house jazz music. I'm going to play some Bolden and a few cool, maybe Astrocolor, because they're Canadian. They're from the island. But for now, we're going to listen to some more Dublon, because Dublon is coming to Vancouver this Saturday, September 26th. And it's going to be awesome. It's going to be cool at Village Studios. Here is Breach by Dublon on his newest album, Nectar.

The music genre with the largest problem with sex discrimination would appear to be jazz. In general, women have to prove themselves as being good musicians to be respected.

much fun, so cool. That was just Take Your Time by Bolden on their newest album, Who You Really Are. This is CJSF 90.1 FM Burnaby, and you are listening to Raccoon City here every single Tuesday, 12 to 1. My name is Katie. I'm the host of this epic hour, and today I'm playing a little bit of fun housey jazz, and then later on I'm going to get into a little bit more electronic dance music, and I'm talking about up-and-coming shows around Vancouver and previous show reviews. I saw a few shows last week, and I'll be talking about up-and-coming events and cool festivals that are coming to a city near you. Dublon, I just played some Dublon. They're coming to Vancouver this Saturday at Village Studios, and they're a really fun house jazz artist. I think the mix of house and jazz is a really fun mix. Bolden, who I just played, is a very similar, they have very similar tones to Dublon, also Berlois. They all are really fun house jazz artists, and they have really cool sounds. I love the mix of the keys and horns and just any sort of jazzy house sounds. I think it's cool when we mix the interlayers of both instrumental and electronic sounds. It gives it a really cool blend of calming energy and also new wave sounds that connects both to be really fun for the ears. And they're really good albums, like Nectar by Dublon and Take Your Time. Sorry, not Take Your Time. Who You Really Are by Bolden are both really great albums to play at any time of day. They are wonderful albums if you're having a housewarming party, or you're having a picnic, or you just need some background music to play at any event. Both Take Your Who You Really Are by Bolden and Nectar by Dublon, two wonderful albums to play at any occasion. They're very family friendly. It's mostly just instrumentals, very few vocals. In those types of settings where you kind of just want to have some ambient sounds going on in the background, both of those albums are really great for just having a calm, chill environment and really setting the tone for a fun, cool atmosphere. It's not too hype, it's not too crazy, it's not too silly, it's just really chill, which is always a fun addition to any sort of space. We're gonna listen to a little bit more Bolden. We're still taking it slow for the next 10 minutes. Then I'm going to amp it up. We're gonna get into some electronic dance music. Oh, and I'm also going to talk about the Renfrew Collingwood Moon Harvest Moon Festival that's happening right now in the Renfrew Collingwood area. There's a Lantern Festival that's happening this weekend as well. Also, the Comic and Toy Show is happening at the PNE this Saturday and Sunday. So that's really exciting if you're into comics and toys. So I'll talk about that next, because I've been talking for a while now, but I'll talk about all of that next and a cool show that I saw last Wednesday. For now, here is here is Echoes of Miami by Bolden. Enjoy.

water is

Very fun, very cool. That was just Floating by Deathly Chill. It's a single by Deathly Chill. This is CJSF 90.1 FM, and you are listening to Raccoon City. My name's Katie. Deathly Chill is a really cool female Canadian artist. She's from Vancouver. She's really fun, and she does a lot of fun, sort of housey, slow, cool beats. She plays various shows around Vancouver. You can follow her on Instagram at Deathly Chill. Also, just love that name, Deathly Chill. That's really cool. And she's got a really other cool tracks like Leo's All Night question mark and Floating, Agave Sunset. Those ones are really fun, just tracks to play at any time of day, and it's really cool. Next, I wanted to talk about the Renfrew Collingwood Ravine Moon Festival. There's a lot of really epic events that are happening, like Voices in the Garden or Streamside Lanterns. I looked into the Streamside Lanterns because I was curious if they were like the floating lanterns that like fly away and then we don't know where they go, and like I was wondering if they get like recycled or what happens. But I'm looking into it, and it seems as though they're stationary lanterns. So people are going to be lighting lanterns like candle lanterns, and they just kind of stay there. They don't move. So it's just kind of like Streamside. You can like walk around the trail and look at all the lanterns. Then there's also going to be art installations. So different artists that work with illumination and lanterns. There's also going to be a lot of really cool music, like live performances. Oh, and different artists and like sort of farmers markets and different artist sales. So definitely check out Still Moon Arts to hear more on their Instagram account. And a lot of the art installations in the Streamside Lantern Festivals and a lot of the Renfrew Collingwood Ravine Moon Festival, a lot of it is free or by donation. So that's really epic. And they need volunteers. So if you're interested in volunteering for the Renfrew Ravine Moon Festival, they need volunteers for the main day, Saturday, September 26th. It looks like they are going to need 4-hour shifts and volunteers that can light candles for the Lantern Festival. There's a link in their bio at Still Moon Arts if you're interested. And if you just want to be a participant, definitely head on down, maybe make a donation. There's a lot of really epic art and music and live performances. There's going to be games. There's going to be over 100 artists and performers for the evening of art, music, and nature. Giant lanterns and illuminated art installations. It's going to be really cool. Festival is the main day is happening on September 26th, but there's events happening all week this week, all around the Renfrew Collingwood area. It's free or by donation. So if you're interested in cool art and really awesome music and sound, there's live performances and all sorts of things for everyone that's interested. That's the Renfrew Collingwood Ravine Moon Festival, and check out Still Moon Arts, their Instagram account, for more information. That's really cool. Switching over, I went to a really fun show last week at the Commodore Ballroom. I saw Nina Jerici and Magna Carta. I'm going to play a few of their tracks right now, and then I'll come back and talk about it in like 5 minutes after I've played their tracks. But I just want to warn you, it's going to be a little more electric, a lot more dance music. It's upbeat, it's going to be heavy bass. This is EDM. I'm playing EDM, and before I was playing like house jazz, really slow, really chill vibes. We're amping it up into some Nina Jerici, just so you know. Just giving you a warning for now, and then I'll come back and talk about the show, because it was one of the best shows I've seen all year. It was really cool, great crowd, epic environment. So here is iPod Touch by Nina Jerici.

So epic. That was just All I Am by Nina Jerici on her newest album, I Love My Computer. This is CJSF 90.1 FM. You're listening to Raccoon City here every single Tuesday, 12 to 1. I'm your host, Katie, and I'm playing some electric dance music right now because I just saw Nina Jerici and Magna Carta at the Commodore Ballroom last Wednesday. They had two sold-out shows at the Commodore Ballroom Wednesday and Thursday evening. It was such a fun, cool show. I had such a great time. They had really great sounds. The sound system at the Commodore never disappoints. I like how the Commodore has an upper staircase section to where you can stand and still see all the visuals of the stage and the artist without being in the crowd. The only complaint they have about the Commodore is that there's little to no air conditioning, so it gets super hot in there, and it gets so hot that you can see the condensation on the windows, which is wild. Other than that, really wonderful show. The crowd was amazing. Everyone was really kind. Like, I saw the stage, like, security at the front. They were handing out water bottles, and people were passing them back to the people that were sort of in the middle of the crowd, which was really, really cool and nice. Everyone was buying merch for both Magna Carta and Nina Jerici, which is one of the best ways you can support your smaller artists, is buying their merch at their shows. And also talking to people were really kind, really nice. Everyone seemed really excited about Nina Jerici and Magna Carta. The opener was Magna Carta, which I'm gonna play some of their song tracks in a minute. They just came up with a new album, Beautiful Disaster. They're a double female duo from New York City. They are two girls, one DAW. Not like the artist, but they just are two. They use one DAW, one EDM sort of electric dance music software to create their sounds, which is really fun. And they are from New York City. They do a lot of shows in New York, but I'm really happy that they're touring with Nina Jerici. And they have a lot of tracks like Angel Music in Nina Jerici's album that they've blended and done sounds together, which is really epic. And Magna Carta was really cool. They had really cool visuals in the back, like of their performance, and they gave really big Y2K energy, which is really in right now. Also, they had bubble guns. I thought that was really fun and really cool addition to their show. The bubble guns, they were like, "You guys like bubbles?" And I was like, "Yes, who doesn't like bubbles?" They were really cool. And then Nina Jerici came on. She just kind of blew everyone's ears off. She came on, really epic visuals, and her sound system was just unreal. Her performance was pretty heavy EDM. Like, I was sort of expecting like a lighter tone, but she came in and rocked our socks off. Like, she had no warm up, no nothing. She just came on and bang, our ears were dancing around and having a great time. So overall, the show was just fantastic. Really recommend listening to Nina Jerici. Oh, and I also bought her vinyl at the show, and it came like in a really cool light blue, like vinyl, sort of like a cyan color, and she had a poster in the vinyl, and the vinyl was made in Canada, which I thought was a fun addition. And I also got Magna Carta's CD, which was cool. And I just figured out that a lot of cars have CD players, which is epic. And so definitely check your car for a CD player, especially if it was made in the early 2000s or the 2010s, because apparently all cars have a CD player. So check out your car for a cool CD player, because I just figured that out today. And so I figured that out because I got Magna Carta's CD. I don't have a CD player, but cars do have a CD player, so that's epic. And yeah. Oh, it's my time to go. I gotta go. Thank you so much for listening. This has been CJSF 90.1 FM. You have been listening to Raccoon City. My name's Katie. I'll be back next Tuesday, 12 to 1. Thank you so much for tuning in and hanging out with me. I'll be back next Tuesday if you want to hear more cool sounds, more up-and-coming shows.
more artwork or different installations happening around Vancouver. There's so many cool stuff, so much cool stuff coming up in the fall, like October area. So definitely check me out. Come hang out. You can check out some cool other artists as well. Keep listening to CJSF. We've got talk programs, other music, just everything for anyone or any ears. If you're interested, check out cjsf.ca on our website. We've got a program list of all the different programs that we have at CJSF. Thank you for listening. I'm going to play some Magna Carta, and then I'm going to play some Pretty Sick, because they just came out with Anarchy, their new album. It's also very EDM. This one's really EDM, really upbeat, heavy bass, so just get ready for that. Up next, I'm going to play Angel Music by Nina Dorici and Magna Carta on Nina Dorici's album, Girl EDM. Enjoy.

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0: 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We're the campus community radio station broadcasting from Burnaby Mountain at Simon Fraser University, where we broadcast on unceded stolen lands of the Musqueam, Squamish, Tsleil-Waututh, and Kwikwetlem First Nations. This episode of Typically Tuesdays was produced on unceded stolen lands of the Catesay, Kwikwetlem, and Stolla First Nations. And here at Typically Tuesdays, we recognize the host nations as being the original storytellers and knowledge keepers of this place, and we thank them for their stewardship. I'm Leslie, and this week on Typically Tuesdays, I'm bringing you 6 interviews with the artists who are exhibiting over at Second Life Art Exhibition and Upcycling Workshop Series. This event is ongoing from now until this Saturday, October 3rd, over at Victory Square Art Studio at 118 West Hastings. The gallery is open from 4 to 9, so you might even want to pop over today later on after hearing the show. But we are going to be talking to every artist who is exhibiting over there. Now, unfortunately, I did not have time to talk to everybody in depth, but hey, that gives you more of an opportunity to go check it out yourself now, doesn't it? Without further ado, let's listen to our first interview with Angel Gunn, the curator of Second Life Art Exhibition. Would you like to introduce yourself a little bit?
1: Absolutely, yeah. So my name is Angel Gunn. I also create under the name Translantis on Instagram. And Second Life Art Exhibition here is the second of its kind. This time around, we are featuring all queer and trans artists. And the name Second Life refers to the use of recycled, upcycled, and salvaged materials in all of the different works that the artists have exhibiting here today. And we're also hosting artist-led workshops or skill-sharing sessions that are free for community members to attend.
0: That's awesome. Yeah. Can you talk a little bit about what inspired you to create this exhibition? Because this is the second time that it's gone on now.
1: Yes, exactly. Well, I think the desire to use upcycled, recycled, and salvaged materials first started from the sheer abundance of them. For example, I use a lot of like clothing, textiles, bed sheets, other household items that can often be easily discarded if they're not mended. So instead of discarding those items, I've learned how to transform them through hand sewing and quilting practices to be things like, we have sculptural fish here today. We have some like beautiful hanging banner pieces that are kind of inspired by song lyrics and video game dialogue, as well as history around protest banners for decades and decades that have been made. So the inspiration for hosting the art show came from the desire to use the abundance of materials that we already have available to us in our communities. And then each of the different artists here have taken

0: taken that approach a little bit differently in our practice. So we have a mix of all different medias here. We have sculptural installations, textile pieces, ceramics, photography, printmaking, and much more as well. It's been such an honor to get to work with these incredibly talented, multidisciplinary artists.
1: That's awesome. Yeah. Can you talk to me a little bit about your specific art practice? Give a taste of what you do generally and what you have going on here at the exhibition today.
0: Absolutely. Well, I can't just be pinned down in one discipline. I have lots of different skills and mediums that I like to create in. So at this art exhibition, I have sculptural pieces like fish that I've, there's like fringe, there's hand-placed studs and spikes, there's rhinestones, there's felt accoutrements, there's a few different examples of weaving and hand-sewing practices that I've made here. But outside of the pieces that I have here today, I also make zines, I paint with watercolors, I do digital collage and illustration as well. I think every medium has a different way to express a thought or an emotion or a concept. So depending on the feeling that I'm trying to evoke or the idea that I'm trying to express, a different shape or a different textile or a different medium might work better for each different pieces. Did that answer your question?
1: Nice. Yeah, I think so. Yeah, it's really cool. I've seen throughout the exhibition, as I'm like walking through, a lot of your pieces seem to have fish as a motif. Mm. I'm very interested in that. Can you talk a little bit more about that?
0: Absolutely. I love fish. Yeah, anyone who's seen my art has seen my fish. I think for me, the relationship with fish and the ocean in general comes from where I grew up. I grew up on Sinawas Lands and Waters or Nanuse Bay on Vancouver Island. So growing up, my home was literally across the street from like a little cove, a little beach area. So growing up, I spent a lot of time alone looking at little tide pools, trying to find little creatures, and communing in the same way that I imagine a lot of people go to church for that feeling. I get that same feeling when I'm by the ocean. So I have a lot of like nostalgic and reverence feelings towards the ocean and the water. And I think the image of a fish is something that all coastal peoples around the world have a relationship to. So I love the different kinds of stories that I get to hear from people who get to see fish-shaped artwork and share their stories about where they come from as well.
1: Yeah, that's awesome. Yeah, throughout there's like there's huge fish, there's like little fish, and it's very, very cool. I'm wondering, your pieces, many of them feel very focused around the environment. Mm-hmm. Does that have also a relation with what inspired you to put Second Life together?
0: Absolutely. So one of the benefits of using upcycled and recycled materials is the sheer abundance of these fabrics. But when you also consider the sheer abundance of fabrics in things like landfills and local waterways, that becomes an issue and a pollutant quite quickly. So one way we can divert some of that textile waste is by transforming it into sculptures. So I think that using upcycled and recycled or secondhand materials is another way that we can express a strong relationship with the lands and waters that care for us. So just trying to be intentional about the materials that we use and, you know, how different scraps can be utilized instead of being transformed into waste. They can be transformed into like a smaller something, like a letter or a star or another little kind of addition to a larger piece. And it helps us as artists stay grounded to the environments that care for us while we're making the art that we do.
1: Yeah, that's so profound. I think that's so true, too, because, you know, personally, like, sometimes, like, I'll do painting, and it wasn't until, actually, pretty embarrassingly, quite recently that I found out that, like, you shouldn't be washing paint under the yeah. under the sink, but we've been doing it since we were kids in school, right?
0: Yes, yeah, and also like having access to different materials is also such a luxury too. So if you're in an environment where you can access things, definitely learn how to care for them and like dispose of them properly. But there are also like lots of very like biodegradable free options. For example, if you're doing a dyeing project, you can use things like onion skins or like invasive plants. I know Joshua uses invasive plants in a lot of the work that he makes as well. So there's lots of different ways that we can build a strong relationship with the lands and waters that we're on by intentionally being mindful of how we use things, both where we purchase them from or source them from, which can be free and shared often, and also when that product is done or when we're ready to dispose of it, choices about how we do that as well. Taking the extra time to like have a paint runoff bucket that dries that you can peel off and discard of is a little bit more healthy for our waterways than just paint directly into fish's lungs, which is unfortunately what is so common. And it's also like a very trendy video on social media to be able to wash brushes and things like that. So I think that's a really common misconception that a lot of people have. But if you're in the process of learning new art tools and learning how to care for them, I think that's a win, regardless. If you're making the step to learn something new, that's really cool.
1: I think it's also such like a, I mean, now we're like at a time where so much of our quote our art, technically, mm-hmm. a lot of people are really hung up on making like the perfect thing, mm-hmm. or they're really convinced that they don't have any skill or time, mm-hmm. or commit. Maybe they don't actually have the commitment to try to do art, and so they turn to the dreaded generative AI, right? But like the kind of philosophy around like using materials that you have, mm-hmm. or trying to salvage or trying to make do with what you can, really turns that kind of narrative on its head, right? Because it's mm-hmm. asking you directly to be creative, to think outside mm-hmm. of conventional art making.
0: Absolutely. And I think one of the saddest ways that like colonial capitalism has infiltrated our like minds and bodies and spirits is the belief that we can't be creative, or that we don't have what it takes to make something, or that even the product, the outcome, is more important than the creative process of making something, even if that process includes a little mental breakdown along the way and doubting yourself entirely and starting over maybe, or like not understanding how to use a tool, so needing to take more time to make that project. All of those steps along the journey, that is like the sacred, holy part for me. That's really where like the juice of being creative comes from. And it's so sad to me that it has been implied that generative AI, by replacing that process of creating something, it would help us in some way. It's so counterintuitive to me. So it makes me so happy that people can try to create something with their hands. And I think this art exhibition is a beautiful example of the fact that you don't need a ton of money, you don't need expensive tools, you really can just source a lot of what you have already in your community. And there's also artists that will give you free lessons and free like skill sharing workshops to teach you how to do those things as well. So overall, it's been just like such a delight to be going through the process as an artist. It's not just what we make, but also how we go about making those things that really impacts us, I think, as people.
1: Talk a little bit about the workshops that are going to be happening alongside the exhibition.
0: Yeah, so here at 118 West Hastings, it is a large, beautiful space. So we've got the gallery kind of up front at the space, and at back we have tables and chairs and coloring sheets and workshop supplies. We got some couches to chill on as well. So in the workshop space, we have a couple of different offerings. Tomorrow night, Kennedy is kicking us off with a lovely bookbinding workshop. On Saturday, I think Saul and I are Joshua and I are on Saturday. Joshua is leading an ink making workshop using invasive plants. I'm running an intro to weaving workshop as well, using found objects like shells and stones and wood blocks. After that, Saul is leading an embroidery 101 session as well. And then we also have Lydia, who is running a workshop called Seeds to Carry Forward, and it's mixing theater, printmaking, writing, poetry, the experience of creating art. That's what Lydia will be leading us through. I think that's all of them. I might have missed one, but yeah.
1: That's okay, yeah. But either way, you know, folks can make it to a workshop or can come to the exhibition. Either way, it's great. How long is the exhibition going on? And talk about where people can find out more details.
0: Yeah, thank you. Great questions. So Second Life Art Exhibition is open today, Thursday, September 24th until Saturday, October 3rd. We're closing that night, and we're open approximately 3 p.m. to 9 p.m. daily. It is completely free to attend the exhibition. You're welcome to RSVP on Eventbrite. All of the links to RSVP for either just general admission to see the exhibition or to sign up for a workshop, completely free, and they're available through my Instagram bio, the link tree that's in there. So at Translantis on Instagram, if you go through the link tree, you can RSVP for free and hold your spot.
1: That's awesome. Thank you. Well, by the time that this broadcast goes out, you will still have a few days to go check out Second Life. I've been here walking around, and the exhibition is really great. I hope you can get a chance to come check it out yourself. For now, we will listen to a PSA as we transition to meet our next artist.
2: This is Bird Note. Birds have many ways of grabbing a meal. They swoop, dive, peck, hop, and hover for food. But birds called prions have an especially creative approach. They pass seawater through their mouths and filter it to catch tiny animals, such as krill and other small crustaceans. It's similar to how baleen whales feed, leading to the prion's nickname, the whale bird. These broad-billed prions fly near the surface, dipping their bills into the water. The sides of their bills have comb-like structures. Small food items get trapped in the combs as the water flows past. In Greek, the word prion means saw, which refers to the bird's highly specialized mouth. There are 7 species of prions, all found in the southern latitudes of the Atlantic and Pacific. While some breed on frigid islands off the coast of Antarctica, others, such as the fairy prion, nest in the comparatively warm climates of Australia and New Zealand. All prions dig burrows for their nests, giving them some protection from predators. See photos of prions when you visit our website, birdnote.org. I'm Ariana Rimmel. 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
1: It's Leslie back here on Typically Tuesdays on CJSF 90.1 FM, the campus community radio station at SFU. I am here hanging out at 118 West Hastings at the Second Life Art Exhibition, and I am talking to one of the artists here who's got work that's really cool being exhibited here right now. Sol, please introduce yourself.
3: Hi, I'm Sol. I have my work here in the exhibition. I'm a textile sculptor and also a mixed media artist, and I do a lot of work with stuffed animals. So I have a series of different stuffed animals and stuffed forms here for you to see.
1: That's awesome. Yeah, can you talk a little bit more about your art practice? What kind of got you into fabric sculpture and like stuffed animals and all that? Or, and beyond, if you do other things as well?
3: Okay. Well, it started, I'm a student at Emily Carr. I'm almost done my bachelor's there. And originally, I actually started going there to study animation. But in my first year, they make you try out a bunch of different mediums. So I took a sculpture course, and I decided to make a stuffed animal for it. And basically, I made my first stuffed animal there, and I really fell in love with like making physical objects, especially working with textiles. I found there's like a real satisfaction with making something that you can hold, and especially with stuffed animals, something that you can like hug, and you're kind of like making a little being into life, which I really it really drew me in, and I've just been making more and more since then.
1: talk a little bit about the pieces that you've contributed here today. Maybe I will describe a few of them. So one of them is like a puppy, basically, like a little baby dog. Yeah. And it's like in a crib. There is like plushy stuffing, like lined along the bottom of the crib. And it's just like sleeping there. There's another one that's like a gigantic rabbit, but it's like the rabbit is like kind of hardcore. So, you know, it's like soft looking. It's like big and cuddly because it's like huge, like a human. Mm-hmm. But it's also got like kind of like claws. It's like got like a harness. Talk a little bit about what you've contributed here today.
3: Yeah, so maybe I'll just go through the pieces that I have. So the puppy one, okay, it has two names. One of them I can't say on this, okay. But the other one is, it's called Puppy Crib. Basically, the story with that one is I went to a thrift store and I found this crib, and I was like, oh my God, this is the most precious thing I've ever seen, and I have to make something with it. And inside the crib were these little soft baby blankets, and I decided to use the baby blankets to make a creature. So all the fabric from it is made from these blankets that were presumably used by an actual baby at some point in time.
4: Possibly, we don't know.
3: Yeah.
4: Confirmed or denied.
3: It's not confirmed, but I'm assuming it's been used by a baby. Maybe it was like a toy baby or something, a doll. But I thought like the materials were already sort of like imbued with the sense of like memory and care from that, that I just really wanted to make this form. And yeah, so naturally I wanted to make a stuffed animal because it's another comfort object. One of the themes that I'm really drawn to is the concept of the transitional object, which is a concept in psychology that basically when a baby is first born, it like they see themselves as part of their mother, and it takes them a while to realize that they're actually a separate individual. And the comfort object is like a blanket or a stuffed animal that is used to kind of ease the baby into understanding themselves as a person. So it's really important in forming identity. And it also, you know, like stuffed animals and comfort objects continue to be like really nostalgic to people throughout their lives. Like they're adults who still have their stuffed animals from when they were a baby. Baby powder, which is one of my friends described it as my magnum opus. it's a giant, like probably like 7 foot tall stuffed rabbit monster creature thing. It's also dealing with a similar theme of comfort. There is like a certain like kinky aspect to it with it is chained to the wall and has like a harness going on. But I wanted to make it more of like less intimidating and more of a comforting thing, which is why I'm excited about the way I've installed it. It's slightly different than how I've installed it in the past. It's also to do with comfort, and one thing about the way I've installed it is that it's interactive. So it's sitting up against a wall, and if you come visit the gallery, you can come sit on the floor and like cuddle with it, which I think is super fun. Every time I've shown it with people, and they've interacted with it, it's a very like tactile sensory experience, which I think it makes people drawn to it in a different way, because instead of like a flat to do visual art, I mean, it can definitely invoke emotion, but it's a different way when you're actually being embraced by something. That one was also a little bit inspired by the book The Velveteen Rabbit, which is about a little stuffed rabbit that basically wants to become real, and he's loved enough that he turns into a real rabbit, so it's kind of relating to that. Yeah, and I think, I mean, that's most of what I have to say on that one. And then I also have a couple bags that are like in the shape of a dog head. The first one of those is made out of a mixture of leather and like faux leather. And that one was made out of an old bag that kind of got destroyed, and I salvaged those parts of it. And then it was initially supposed to be more of a sculpture, and it had like stuffing inside of it that was like spilling out. And then I took it to school and like showed it to people, and they're like, "Oh, this is a great bag!" And everyone was like, "This is such a cool bag." So then I made the second one, which is fabric, and I made that one more designed for the functionality of being a bag. That one was made from like repurposed fabric and like some repurposed quilt blocks, which is kind of interesting. So someone's quilting, like quilt projects that they started and abandoned and gave to a thrift store, I used those. So it has these little details, which I really like about them.
1: Yeah. And again, like, has something to do with like that comfort theme is present throughout a lot of your work.
3: Yeah, I think whatever I make is always going to be a little bit relating to that. My works do kind of all kind of go together like that.
1: Actually, I'm kind of interested to know, like, what got you, how did you learn how to make stuffed animals specifically? I feel like that's like such a specific type of construction.
3: Well, I like really love animals, and like it's kind of an aspect of my identity. I don't remember what it specifically brought me to make a stuffed animal in the first place, but I did Emily Carr, the instructors, like the technicians of the soft shop there, the like sewing studio, are super nice, and they helped me do it. And I mean, you can make a stuffed animal in a really simple way, or you can make it in a really complex way. It all really like matters. Like, it depends on how much effort you want to put into it and how intricate you want it to be, but there's a lot you can do with it.
1: Cool. Can you talk a little bit about sort of like your relationship to the philosophy around like upcycling and recycling in your art?
3: Yeah, sure. Since I was a kid, I'd always make stuff out of like whatever, like recycling garbage, like cardboard or like empty containers, and I just like hot glue it together and it would look crazy. So I kind of had that attitude of, I'll make stuff with what I have. I mean, there have been times where I'm like, I need to get this really good material and make something. And then, you know, I spend a lot of money, I buy something that's new, and then it's like, well, it doesn't even come out that well. I feel like, especially with fabric, there's so many places you can go to just get reused fabric. Unless you're looking for something like really specific, then you might want to buy it. But like there, like Angel was saying, there's like such an abundance of it, and it can also be like a lot cheaper. There's a like that aspect to it, and also just like, we don't need more stuff in the world, you know? Like, also the other thing is, like with fabrics, like an example where I use the baby blankets, for the rabbit, that's also made from like used duvet covers. So I feel like the fact that these materials have already been used to create comfort by people, it kind of like gives that creature that I'm creating that sense of being comforting, because it's already like provided that function.
1: Yeah, I definitely hear that. You know, have you ever seen that, like, it's kind of a meme, but it's also like a real product? It's like that like 6 foot tall teddy bear, and it's just got like, it's just limbs.
3: I'm not sure, but I have seen, it's okay, I'll look it up after, or you can show me. I know like the Home Depot skeletons though, that's kind of similar, the like huge ones that are like bigger than your house.
1: Yeah. Well, come on by over to Second Life at 118 West Hastings, where you can look at all these cool bags and stuffed animals and cuddle with your new gigantic rabbit monster friend made by Soul.
3: I also wanted to say I'm running an embroidery workshop this weekend, which will be before this radio segment actually goes up. But if you follow my Instagram, which is dogpiled_art, I'll probably be doing more embroidery workshops and other workshops in the future if you want to come to those later on.
1: That's awesome. Thank you. And I was going to ask about where folks can follow your work and continue to support you. But yeah, that's great. No, it's all good. Thank you so much, Soul.
3: Yeah, thank you.
1: If you're just tuning in, you're listening to Typically Tuesdays here on CJSF 90.1 FM. I'm Leslie, and today's episode features several interviews with the artists who are exhibiting at Second Life Art Exhibition, which is happening right now at Victory Square Studio at 118 West Hastings. Here's my next interview. I'm here with Legia.
5: Hello. Hi.
1: Please introduce yourself.
5: The hardest part of this whole thing is doing the bio and the self-definitions, but I consider myself a transdisciplinary artist and a facilitator and a recovering teacher. And I'm from Brazil originally, and I'm currently in Vancouver for an uncertain amount of time. We'll see. But I'm very glad to be here, and I'm honored to be a part of this exhibition. Yeah, thank you.
1: Yeah, it's exciting to see your work. Walking around through your contributions as well, they really struck me as being so textural, maybe is one way to say it. A lot of work here is very textural as well, but I think like the way that, for example, one of the pieces, whose name I forgot, but the one that we're looking at, maybe you can remind me, Legia, the name, the one closest to us.
5: Oh, yeah. What is the name? Tudo que move. That's in Portuguese, too. It would be hard to remember. Tudo que move.
1: What does it mean?
5: It means everything that moves. It's from a Brazilian song called Amor de Índio. And you can find it through Milton Nascimento, through his voice. And he talks about things being sacred. And so everything that moves being sacred. And it also, that piece also talks about two rivers that combine to become a bigger river. So that's an idea that Mestre Nego Bispo from Quilombola lands, back in Brazilian lands as well. Talks about not fearing the encounter, because when waters meet other waters, they just only become bigger waters. You don't become less. So, yeah, he's talking about the power of being open to different cosmo visions. And that's kind of what I wanted to do with this piece. Thank you for asking.
1: Wow, that's mind-blowing. That's so cool. I did read the artist description, but like, you know, hearing you say it, I feel like puts a lot of the puzzle pieces together. I'm really struck by the movement of the threads, especially on the right side, the blue and the white. It kind of reminds me of like an impressionist painting. So, anyways, that is to say, we should talk a little bit about your art practice. Tell me more about it and your relationship to recycling and upcycling as a part of that as well.
5: Yeah, I'm like I said, a recovering teacher. I used to teach kindergarten.
1: Oh my god!
5: Back in Brazil for years, and now I still teach, and I work mostly with facilitation actually, which is new to me, ish. And but I remember just how much things would be thrown out and how much glitter was in everything, and it was painful for me back then to witness that. And that was like 5 years ago, I moved and stopped teaching kindergarten, but it's still something I think about a lot. And then when I moved to Canada, I really wanted to be able to give people gifts, and I didn't know what. And especially as being someone who was moving a lot and traveling, both in Brazil, but after moving here, the housing situation in Vancouver, and you're moving homes a lot, and I wanted something portable. So I ran into Linoprint. So I started doing, I carved every letter that you see there. Every letter is carved. And then it just made sense to, I've always been someone who puts layers and layers and layers of things together. And I remembered, and I ran into my grandma's embroidery threads when I was back in Brazil last year. And I really wanted to give them more time. I felt really blessed to get to work with my grandma's thread. And then when I saw the invitation to the art show to participate, I saw it as an opportunity. So it really pushed me towards looking for more ways to honor the idea of using something that's already available. So you're going to see two floor mats. So that first piece and the second piece are two floor mats. And then there is one piece where I stitched parts of my wedding dress. That's the one on the bottom. The one above, it has my grandma's threads as well, which are around the other pieces. And then there's the installation where I use the mirror from my house, my hula hoop, and the curtains from my teenage years. So it was amazing to be encouraged to look for how to use, look for opportunities of for using my other things that I had at home to create the pieces. I really, really appreciated that. It was a good challenge, and I still feel inspired to even go and try to find more, you know, try to go further into that idea. So, yeah, that's where I am right now. I still look at the pieces and I go, oh, I want to do more. I want to add more layers. I want to do more things. So it still feels like a journey and a work in progress in a way, but I'm excited to get to share it with people and in this space with amazing other artists. Yeah, I think I ended up pulling some multiple topics together. Layers.
1: that's great. There's so much to unpack there, and it's exciting to do it. I mean, like, you know, I really resonate with what you're saying about working with, like, the exploratory aspect of, like, working with various different media is probably the pearl. And then feeling like this pull to do more, and like that feeling of like satisfaction, like, oh, this is something that I can actually continue to explore and keep doing. Earlier on in my conversation with Angel, we were talking about generative AI and like creativity, and I feel like that is a thing that generative AI can like never give you if you really want to become an artist, like that pull to keep creating, to keep exploring. Mm-hmm. And yeah, I hear you talking about that with these pieces and in your art practice.
5: Yeah, I think there's a certain amount of incompleteness, which is very human, you know, so both where the pieces come from and what they bring will never be able to be fully translated into a piece, and also what people get from it, I will never know fully, even if people try to explain, you know. So there's the opportunity for incompleteness, to embrace that incompleteness, is also an invitation to keep making more and to keep working on new things, I would say. Yeah.
1: One of the other pieces that I really liked is the installation with the mirror, and then you kind of like, I think what really struck me was like walking to the installation, I must assume that you had a hand in doing this. The artist statement in the title, it's right underneath the mirror. Mm-hmm. So when I wanted to read what it was about, I looked at myself, you know, that like kind of like little moment. I don't know. I guess I just wanted to praise you for that. It's really cool.
5: I appreciate that. I think there's a stool over there in case people want to sit with it for a little bit. I really took the chance to make the mirror one more of those layers, both because people can reflect on themselves, but also I will spoil this. If I don't know if you had the chance to look at the words on the back through the mirror. Okay, so because the words on the curtains, they are inverted, so you can read them through the mirror. So the mirror has been an interesting part of that for sure. And I also noticed that as I was making it, I was like, yeah, I'm doing this for myself. Like I see myself when I'm making this, I have to see myself as well. So mirrors have that power. Yeah.
1: You mentioned a little bit ago that you are a facilitator. Do you want to talk a little bit about the workshops that you've got going on, and also, you know, at Second Life in the future, and also how people can support your work?
5: Absolutely, absolutely. Thank you. So there is a chance that I overworded myself when I was trying to explain the workshop online, and I tend to do that. But this workshop is called Seeds to Carry Forward. I've been working with it all year. It was a way of me going back to working with people and working with ideas, not necessarily having to be at a school to do it. And I really like that. And then, but basically, if I wanted to be very, if I wanted to explain the essence of it, we're doing upcycling. And so people will be able to bring their own objects to customize. They will use my stamps. They can use my, you know, everything that I use, I will bring, basically, to make it available for people. So if you want to come over and bring your t-shirts and make your own things with your own words, feel free. But before we go to the hands-on part, there's also a little bit of theater games and other things that can help us be more present and in just connected with the moment and with some of the ideas I work with. So yeah, that's going to happen on the 3rd. I believe it's 1 p.m. on October 3rd. So people who are listening can still register. And yeah, it's going to be fun. I'm very excited. It's the fifth time I run this workshop this year. So I can't wait. So you can find me on the apps.
4: the dreaded apps.
5: The apps. We're there for this. We're there to be found by each other, right? So you can find me at Liege Drops. So that's L-E-E-J Drops. Yeah.
1: Awesome. Thank you so much, Ligia. It was awesome to talk to you.
5: I appreciate it. Thank you so much.
1: If you're just joining me right now here on Typically Tuesdays on CJSF 90.1 FM, hey, it's Leslie, and we're going to do a lightning round set of interviews with the final three artists who are also exhibiting at Second Life Art Exhibition. That's happening right now at Victory Square Studios at 118 West Hastings. So enjoy me talking to Kennedy, Joshua, and Divya. Thank you for letting me talk to you all. I'm going to ask you all to introduce yourselves, starting from Kennedy.
6: Hi, I'm Kennedy. I am a painter. I also work with textiles and ceramics. And I recently learned how to code, so I was doing some creative coding stuff, but it's not at this show.
7: Hello, my name is Joshua. I work a lot with invasive species. I also go by the Invasive Art Initiative, and my background is that as a professional artist as well as in environmental field work.
8: Hi, my name's Divya, at soft.core, on Instagram, and I use any pronouns. I'm based on the stolen lands of Coast Salish territories, including those of the Halkomelem speaking peoples. And I am largely an analog, lens-based, deeply experimental artist.
1: I'd love to know more about your art practice and your relationship to recycling and upcycling in your art practice, like your philosophy, the materials that you use, that type of thing?
6: So I have a really hard time with throwing out things. I think that is like kind of partially at the crux of it. I sometimes it feels like if I get rid of something and it goes into a landfill, I've like killed it or like disappointed the thing, which doesn't make a whole lot of sense when I say it out loud. And I also find that working with recycled or reclaimed materials, it takes kind of the pressure off of making. It feels less like a blank canvas if it's from something that you already have.
7: My art practice is largely involved with this idea of upcycling primarily invasive species, these so-called invasive plants. For the work that I had made for Second Life Art Exhibition, this came through to be seen as working more so with transplanted plants, plants that are brought over through this very like colonial lens to be planted usually within like urban ecosystems and trying to come at it from the lens of a street tree. It involves the use of a felled street tree branch. Street trees, of course, being trees that are planted just along sidewalks, along roadways, and generally live very, very short, very rough lives because of these areas they wouldn't normally naturally choose to grow in.
8: I guess, like, as an artist who works largely with analog mediums, which is a medium that is facing obsolescence, I think about, like, there's kind of, I don't know how you're going to work analog without, you know, going vintage and needing to rely on aspect, like on things like repair, repurposing, and whatnot. I also, in terms of upcycling, like for me on like a more conceptual level, like as an artist who is very severely chronically ill, I want to think about capitalism, I think about eugenics, and I think about the ways that like repurposing things that may not seem useful to others feels like it mirrors my experience with resistance of eugenics in terms of like what is seen as purposeful or what is seen as productive. So it feels like an extension of working with like repurposed or vintage or repaired materials feels like it mirrors my experience as somebody who is severely chronically ill and what that feels like living in a culture of eugenics.
1: Let's talk about maybe like the meat of what folks are going to be seeing at the exhibition when they come and they look at your pieces. Talk about the contributions that you've made to Second Life for this installation.
6: I have a few paintings up. They're all on reclaimed canvas. My friend was laid off from their corporate job, and before they left, they took the canvas, and I'm using it, which is so fun. I've got a few ceramic objects as well. A lot of them are reminiscent of my childhood. And I have some textile pieces made from kitchen waste.
7: For my piece, it is a felled branch from a street tree nearby where I live. It's been cut in half and kind of suspended between these two pieces that are illuminated from the back is a piece of charcoal made from European mountain ash. Surrounding this illuminated branch is also some photographs made on a DSLR camera using a lens that was recycled from a disposable camera lens. And with this piece, I was really hoping to illuminate the lives of these trees, as much of my practice has to do with this unpacking, with my self as a settler on these lands, with ancestry being from across the pond, as well as some like 2,000 kilometers away from where I have planted my roots, temporarily at least, and this unpacking of relationships to place and time and what it means to belong in an ecosystem.
8: The pieces that I have here are mostly, not mostly, the pieces that I have here are pinhole photography for which I used old vodka soda cans and processed that photo paper using some household materials like instant coffee. This series is basically largely abstract self-portraiture and abstract landscape to explore the feeling of the grief of being a largely bedbound artist and myself, as well as my environment, becoming more and more unfamiliar to me. So the tactile nature of, you know, doing, like, making the chemistry, making the camera, and using that type of film sort of mirrors, like, and having it be so unpredictable sort of mirrors my experience with living in a body that is very unpredictable as well.
1: Talk about where and how folks can support your work. If you are a teacher, you teach about art, where they can learn more about workshops and things like that, or just in general, keep up with your creative life.
6: I'm Kennedy. You can find me at Trash Bouquet Instagram. I am doing a workshop, but you probably won't receive this message until, okay, we can cut that.
4: It's okay.
6: Okay. Bookbinding workshop, but I am also doing mutual aid digital portraits for people. So if you want a digital portrait that is not being made by AI, I can do that for you if you donate money to my friend who is struggling right now. And you can find that on my profile.
7: I go by the Invasive Art Initiative on Instagram, as well as the website invasiveartinitiative.ca. I run a handful of different workshops on upcycling invasive plants pulled from local restoration sites that I work in collaboration with a number of different environmental groups, just to bring new life to these plants and talk about their history and their stories a bit from this, like, decolonial lens and viewpoint. And October 3rd and 4th, I'll be in White Rock running two different free papermaking workshops. So you're welcome to sign up for those at City of White Rock's ActiveNet, as well as upcoming October 18th, I will be running a botanical inks workshop at Slice of Life Gallery, which is a paid workshop.
8: I'm Divya. You can keep up with what I'm up to on Instagram at soft.core, K-A-U-R. And yeah, if you come to the exhibition, feel free to contact me to purchase some of the prints that I have on display here. Otherwise, I am largely available for commissions for analog video work, photo work, concert photography, etc.
1: Awesome. Thank you, everybody. And hope to see you here at Second Life very soon.
9: This is Bird Note. This American goldfinch is unmistakable in his bright yellow breeding plumage. Come late this summer in the northern United States, though, and his feathers begin to look a little ragged. This bird is getting ready to migrate south for the winter. And after its last migration, a busy breeding season, and exposure to the elements, it's time for a new set of feathers. While the goldfinch is growing new flight feathers in a process called molting, he's not as nimble on the wing. That makes it awkward to gather food. And he's more vulnerable to predators. Yikes. Just to be safe, this goldfinch makes a pit stop at a secondary location, away from the breeding ground, to undergo the indignities of molting.
10: Lots of songbirds make these migratory detours to change out their feathers, usually between their big spring and fall journeys. It's called molt migration. Birds in the West are more likely to travel farther from their breeding grounds to find safe havens, but scientists are noticing this behavior in bird species across the U.S. To protect birds during this exposed stage, molt migration habitats could be important targets for future conservation efforts. For BirdNote, I'm Mark Bramhill.
1: Just in time for migration season, too. It's almost as though I have an agenda to convince you to go out and look at some birds. Hey, it's Leslie here on Typically Tuesdays on CJSF 90.1 FM. I hope today's episode enticed you to go check out Second Life Art Exhibition. Again, that's happening over at Victory Square Studio at 118 West Hastings. And it's ongoing from now until this Saturday, October 3rd. There's still one or two workshops apparently that are going to be occurring, and they're free, so you can go check that out. And the gallery is open from 4 to 9 p.m. daily as the exhibition is occurring. So maybe after the show today, you want to go check it out. Thank you so much again to Angel, Soul, Legia, Kennedy, Joshua, and Divya. They were lovely folks to talk to, and I really wish that I had more time to talk longer to everybody about their art. Unfortunately, that's about all the time that I had that day, and about all the time that we have on the show as well. But if you want to learn more about what they've got going on there, do swing by. Wait, one more thing before we end off today's episode. And it's gotta be idol related, because of course, it's Typically Tuesdays. Come on. But hey, are you an idol fan? Are you inspired to work hard and achieve your dreams by watching idols follow their own? Have you always dreamed of becoming an idol? Have I got great news for you. Up-and-coming Vancouver idol group Dream Me wants you to audition. Produced by Miu, previous member of Nonsuite, Dream Me is currently accepting applications from women ages 19 and older living in the Greater Vancouver area. No previous idol experience is required. Hey, if you know Typically Tuesdays, you know that personally, I vouch for Miu, having followed her work in Nonsuite and after she graduated as well. She's a fun, creative person, passionate about the local scene, and more importantly, she is an expert in idols. She was one, she's a huge fan of them, she knows what she's doing. I'm super excited for her, for this next part in her idol adventure. I'm excited to cheer her on in Dream Me. And hey, maybe that also means one day putting your voice on Typically Tuesdays as I highlight Dream Me's work. So, applications for the group are open from now until Friday, October 9th. To find the application, go on to dreammeworldhub.card.co. And in the forum, you'll find more information about the whole process as well. That's DREAMEWORLD. Yeah, WORLD. HUB.CARRD.CO. Again, that's DREAMEWORLD. 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Good luck on your application. Oh my god, what a packed episode today. Man. Go check out Second Life Art Exhibition. I hope you enjoyed the 6 interviews that I did today. And while you're at that, you know, I hope you consider applying to Dream Me. Oh my god, really busy for you too, huh? But anyways, I hope you've enjoyed today's episode of Typically Tuesdays here on CJSF 90.1 FM. 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

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This is George Bastian, and welcome to the George Bastian Show. Now, this episode for Season 2 is Episode 3, The Diverse Sounds of Indie. So, over the past few episodes, we looked through genres like jazz, funk, house, and guitar-based music. And today, I want to focus on something a little broader, indie music. Indie music isn't really one single sound. It is a mean guitar-driven rock, pop, folk, electronic music, experimental production, or something that doesn't fit neatly into any of those categories. That's what makes indie music interesting, because artists can find similar ideas and approach them in their own way, whether that's through songwriting, production, instrumentation, or experimentation. And throughout this hour, we'll move through indie pop, rock, folk, jangle pop, garage rock, dream pop, shoegaze, psychedelia, Indietronica, chamber pop, experimental indie, and ambient music. So instead of thinking about indie as one genre, we're going to treat it as a space where all these different sounds can exist together. Let's get into it. So first up, for our first set of songs, we have for you As If You Were Here by Metric from the album Romanticize the Dive, which is an indie pop track.

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Next up is Scared of the Dark by Blood Wizard, which is from the album Lucky Life, which is an indie rock track.

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Up next we have is June for Wales by Highwood Atlas, which is from the album June for Wales, which is an indie folk track.

0: You're listening to CGSF 9.1 FM Burnaby, and that was June for Wales by Highwood Atlas. So this first set gives us three different starting points for indie music for this episode. We start with Metric, one of Canada's best-known indie and alternative rock bands. The band formed in Toronto in the late 1990s with Emily Haynes and James Shaw at the center of the group. Their 2026 album, Romanticize, The Dive, is their 10th studio album and returns to some of the band's earlier synth rock and indie rock sounds. As If You Were Here gives us a more melodic and emotional side of that sound. Next was Blood Wizard with Scare of the Dark. Blood Wizard is based in England and Lucky Life was released in April 2026. The track has a darker, more atmospheric side into indie rock with lyrics that focus on uncertainty, isolation, and confronting the unknown. And finally, we heard Highwood Atlas from Calgary. Their music combines guitar, piano, subdued vocals, and samples to create a more dreamy and nostalgic song that blends several genres together. June for Wales was released in 2025, and the songs were written and recorded by Highwood Atlas between 2023 to 2025. So already, we can hear three different approaches: the polished indie rock, the darker alternative sounds, and the more acoustic and atmospheric songwriting. But before we can continue further, here's a quick public service announcement.
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0: you want to know about up-and-coming artists, albums, and more? Well, I have the perfect show for you. Come hang out with me at Raccoon City every Tuesday from 12 to 1. Hope to see you there.
1: All right, now we're going to go to our second set of songs for today's episode. We have first to play for you, 21st Century Humor by Bruiser and Bicycle, which is from the album Deep Country, which is a jangle pop track.

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Next up is Waiting for Us by The Projectors, which is from the album Modern Friction, which is a garage indie rock band. Song.

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Up next is Blue Wave by Sunday Club, which is from the album Sunday Club, which is a dream pop track.

0: This is CGSF 9.1 FM Burnaby, and that was Blue Wave by Sunday Club. This next set moves into the same, some of the more guitar-focused and atmospheric sides of indie music. Bruiser and Bicycle are an Alabani, which is a New York-based quartet, and their album Deep Country takes an experimental approach to folk and indie rock. 21st Century Humor has that bright, loose, guitar-oriented quality that fits with jangle pop, while the album itself uses unusual instrumentation, layered harmonies, and more unconventional songwriting. Then we heard The Projectors, a five-piece band from Victoria, British Columbia. The group features Dylan Restand, Robbie Schriff, and Dustin Tiljou, and Matthew Mathisian and Connor Brandt, which I think I might spell the names wrong. Sorry about that. Their album, Modern Friction, was released in 2026, and the band describes itself through a mix of rock, garage rock, indie, and punk influences. Waiting for Us brings that raw, more direct side of indie music into the episode. Finally, we have Sunday Club, a Winnipeg-based duo made up of Courtney Caramichel and Nikki St. Pierre. They started making music together in rural Manitoba, where they originally used songwriting as a way to process growing up and figuring out who they are becoming. Their self-titled 2026 album is built around the dreamy textures, the hazy guitars, and the nostalgic songwriting. What's interesting about this is how the guitar can completely change the atmosphere of indie music. It can be bright, it can be jangly, rough, or energetic, or soft, or dreamlike. Before we can continue further with this, here's a quick public service announcement.
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0: All right, now we're going to our third set of songs for this episode. We have first for you, Silly Putty by Cherry Pick, which is from the album Dot 3, which is from Indie Shoegaze track, which that's what we're going to have here. Be prepared.

Well, this is CGSF 90.1 FM Burnaby, and you just heard Silly Putty by Cherry Pick. Next up is A Pocket Symphony by Pearl and the Oysters, which is from the album Monkey Mind, which is an indie psychedelia track. Let's see how this sounds.

This is CGSF 9.FM Burnaby, and that was A Pocket Symphony by Pearl and the Oysters. Up next we have is Later Bloom by Robot Slide, which is from the album Chimps, which is an indie tronica track.

0: This is CGSF 9.FM Burnaby, and that was Later Bloom by Robot Slide. So this third set takes us further into the experimental side of indie music, where the boundaries between rock, pop, psychedelia, and electronic music becomes less clear. Cherry Pick Silly Putty comes from their 2026 EP, and Cherry Pick has been releasing music since 2023, and the project has continued putting out singles and EPs that move through alternative and indie sounds. The artist is also currently playing shows in Calgary and other cities. Pearl and the Oysters bring a completely different approach, where the duo formed in Paris in 2015 and later moved to the United States, where they develop a sound that combines indie pop with retro pop, soft rock, jazz, and psychedelic influences. Their 2026 album, Monkey Mind, was recorded after the Los Angeles wildfires and takes a somewhat more subdued approach while still keeping the band's melodic and colorful sound. Then we have Robot Slide, which we just heard, which is a Minneapolis family band made up of three brothers and a friend. Their album Chimps was released in April 2026 and was recorded in a garage, with additional instruments including cello, bass clarinet, and trombone. The band's description of the album focuses on the movement between digital and organic sounds, which fits really well with the transition into Indietronica. And this set shows that indie music can move away from the traditional guitar band structures and much, much more about texture, color, and production. And before we continue further, here's a quick public service announcement.
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All right, now we're going to close off today's show with our last set of songs. We have first for you is A Dry Heart Needs No Winding by Mum, which is from the album History of Silence, which is a chamber pop track.

This is CGSF 9.FM Burnaby, and you just heard A Dry Heart Needs No Winding by Mum. Next up is A Car With No Lights On by Dagmar Zuniga, which is from the album In Filth Your Mystery Is Kingdom / Far Smile Peasant in Yellow Music, which is an experimental indie piece.

0: This is CGSF 9.FM Burnaby, and that was A Car of No Lights by Dagmar Zuniga. For our final set, we've moved into the same or more experimental and atmospheric sides of independent music. Mum are an Icelandic collective that formed in the late 1990s and have spent their career combining electronic and acoustic sounds. Their 2025 album, History of Silence, was their first full-length album since 2013, and the group built it around a mixture of analog and digital sounds, subtle electronic textures, and orchestral elements. A Dry Heart Needs No Winding shows how indie music can incorporate chamber and classical ideas without losing experimental character. Next up is Dagmar Zuniga, which Zuniga is a Nicaraguan-American artist whose debut solo album, In Filth, Your Mystery is Kingdom, for Far Mile Peasant in Yellow Music was recorded over 5 years in New York, Norway, and Athens, Georgia, using the Tascam 424 tape recorder. Her music combines tape hiss, layered vocals, guitar synths, and unusual textures, which creates something that feels very personal and also deliberately experimental. And that's a good place to end, because we've moved from indie pop to rock all the way into improvisation and ambient sound. Throughout this episode, we've heard how broad the idea of indie music can actually be. It can be catchy and melodic and guitar-driven, acoustic and intimate, dreamy, atmospheric, psychedelic, electronic, experimental, or even completely improvised. And what connects these artists isn't necessarily one particular sound. It's the freedom to approach music in their own way and to combine influences without always having to fit into one category. And that's really what I want to explore of this episode. But before we can continue further, here's a quick public service announcement.
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0: All right, now we're going to finish off this episode with Leo Chang with Scan, who is a Korean improviser, composer, and performer based in New York, where his work explores the relationship between Korean folk instruments and electronic sound. The album Live at CPR was recorded during the 2024 residency at the Center for Performance Research and captures an hour-long improvisation condensed into 5 tracks. Thanks for tuning in to The Diverse Sounds of Indie. This is George Bastian, and you've been listening to CGSF 9.1 FM Burnaby. 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

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Hello, happy Tuesday. Welcome back. Today we have a lot of favorites, a lot of my usual go-to albums. Listening to Florida Pew, more of that coming up from their album Parachute. We're listening to Dentata again, I played a while ago and I loved, from their album In Loving Memory. We listened to Burnt Black again, I introduced you guys to them last week, a really sick metal band from Halifax. Coming up soon though, for our quieter intro as I usually do, but this one's, I think it's a bit louder, it's more alternative indie than folk. We have Snail Mail coming up. We have Death Cab for Cutie coming up. We have an artist named Wormy from their album Shark River, which the artist describes as the album asking many of the questions that haunt people as they grow shakily into adulthood, such as, will I ever find love that endures? Will my friend ever call me back? What's the difference between building a life and just living a life? But amidst the self-doubt and regret that flows through Shark River, the name of the album, there are glimmers of optimism that keeps the artist afloat. So if you guys enjoy that, I'll be playing you guys the track 27 Days, but first will be an album that I love very much. It is by the wonderful artist Aura Kogan. From their album Hard-Hearted Woman is the song Outgrowing. So enjoy.

0: That was Hell by Snail Mail, the artist based in Baltimore, Maryland, from their album Ricochet. Before that was Death Cab for Cutie, and coming up we have Florida Pugh, we have Autumn Marshall, we have Courtney Barnett from their album Creature of Habit, which was amazing. I love that album. But first we will have the artist All Feels with the song Goose Girl from their album Evasive Sentimental coming up. But first we're going to listen to a short little nature break, so enjoy this and stay tuned for Goose Girl coming up next.
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0: That was Faces by Earth Freaks. I hope you enjoyed that alternative section, our second set. And we're going to get into some punk, some metal, some harder music. We have the band Teeth Out coming up next from their album Here We Go. This is the band's third album, and it is described as the group embracing who they are, and that the album talks about travel, connection, loss, and the rush of late night drives. They carry a sense of time passing and the instinct to keep pushing forward anyway, and that the sound of punk lifers chasing the same rush they always have, only now with more heart behind every note. So I'll be playing you guys the track Fade Into You from Teeth Out. After that will be an artist that I've been waiting to play for you guys. Their name is Tekayla. They're based in Ontario, I'm fairly sure. And they're described as crafting a dark cinematic world where spiritual storytelling collides with raw emotional truth. And that her music offers listeners a space to confront their shadows and reclaim their power. So I'll send you guys a track, Take Me Away, from their album Fallen Angel. And coming up, we also have one of my favorite metal bands coming up at the end. So stay tuned, and hope you enjoy Teeth Out coming up next. We after this short trailer for what happens on Thursdays at 8 p.m. Thank you so much for staying tuned in so far. I hope you're enjoying the music, and I hope you enjoy Fade Into You by Teeth Out coming up right after this.
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That was Nothing Less by the Halifax band Burnt Black from their album Heretical, an album that was years in the making and definitely worth it. And that's my second to last track for you guys. I have one more. I hope you've enjoyed the music today. This one, as I hinted to, is from one of my favorite bands. So I got to see live last year and it was amazing. I highly recommend it if you ever get the chance. And it'll be Gojira from their album Fortitude, which Joe Duplantier, who is the singer and lyricist, described as trying to be a more positive album than what their previous work Magma had attached to it. And that Joe describes feeling in an uncertain world that is chaotic, I choose optimism by default. And that the single on this album, Amazonia, which was a protest and highlighting song of the Amazon rainforest in Brazil and the impact that is happening to them, it's a wonderful song. It was nominated for a Grammy as well, and the whole album is great. Once again, if I didn't say, the album is Fortitude, and this will be the track Sphinx by Gojira. I hope you have a great rest of your day. Thanks for staying tuned in to CJSF, and I will see you guys next week right here. My name is Sasha, and have a great rest of your day.

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1: This is Bird Note. It's a cool morning in late September. Two young great horned owls are roosting alongside their parents, perched out of view in a dense stand of trees. Compared to the adults, the owlets are a richer brown, and their cat-like ear tufts are a bit shorter. Otherwise, the four birds look alike. Compared to many birds, young great horned owls remain with their parents a long time. Robins, for example, are fending for themselves only 6 weeks after they hatch. Our owlets are now almost 7 months old. These two hatched in early March from eggs laid in late January. The mother incubated the eggs for a month, never once leaving the nest. During that month, the male great horned owl was the sole provider. By April, both parents were hunting through the night. They airlifted in meal after meal to the rapidly growing young. Everything from delectable ducks to smelly skunks. But for the last 2 weeks, the adults have not fed the young, and they are hearing about it. Today could be the final day the family group roosts together. For any night now, the young owls will strike out on their own, moving beyond the home territory of their birth. For Bird Note, I'm Michael Stein.
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3: 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I'm Stefan Christoph. And thank you for tuning in. This is edition 336. This is the second in a series of two interviews focused on the history of the Immigrant Worker Center.

0: context on an important community organization, not just in Montreal, but in Canada, as a model of a space that really supports workers on the front line of labor, race, migration, and really global policies in relation to deindustrialization. So this series is part of a larger project, which you can learn about. It's called Voices of the IWC. You can search at deindustrialization.org/voices-of-the-IWC. I've been working on this with my friend Lauren Laframboise. So without further ado, this is my conversation with Eric Schrag on this week's edition of Free City Radio. Today, there's a lot of discussion about community organizing and, you know, sort of grassroots politics, let's say, you know, sort of at a macro level, where we hear a lot of analysis about, you know, sort of communities left out, you know, economically, particularly in the United States with the rising populist right, neo-fascism, and people trying to come to terms with what was lost in terms of addressing concerns that people experienced. That applies to many regions, many places, you know, and one of the challenges has been how does organized labor address, you know, working class people who are sort of on the margins, right? Mm-hmm. And that, of course, is a reality that is experienced by immigrant workers. You know, we're here in Montreal. And, you know, across Canada, there's so many non-status workers who definitely are not represented by major unions in many cases. The immigrant worker center sort of emerged from those gaps within the labor movement, and a group of folks, including yourself, Eric Schrag, who kind of came together to try to figure out a way to address that gap between, you know, the sort of discourse and recognition that organized labor is an important thing, but that there was a lot of workers that were not included in those structures. So mm-hmm. I thought it would be interesting and helpful to get a sense of how the organization came together, because a lot of the intersectional issues that the IWC represents on an inherent level are being discussed a lot more today. So maybe we could just first start by just a brief introduction. And also for people who are hearing this and don't know what the Immigrant Workers Center is, just sort of a basic on that.
1: Okay. Thank you. I'm going to situate myself a little bit to be able to make sense of this. So the first thing is I was teaching at the time at the School of Social Work at McGill. I had been involved in community organizations and community organizing for, at that time, at least 25 years, and I had noticed that there was a transformation happening in Quebec that was not positive, and it was one that made me feel I needed to find something else to be engaged in. So that the transformation was community groups had become very integrated into the state as subcontractors of services. Mm-hmm. The professionalization mm-hmm. of community meant that they weren't organizing people anymore. Mm-hmm. They weren't making demands anymore. Mm-hmm. And I didn't know quite where to go with all of this. I'd also been involved in community economic development, and rather than seeing this as a force for social transformation, it became a force for integration into the marketplace. So I was sort of looking around, and mutual friend of Tess came to see me and said, there's this group, and would you meet Tess and Marco? Tess and Marco were working as labor organizers for Unite and working in textiles, and were feeling alienated around what was happening. Their critique was they would do all the grassroots work and get a collective agreement and then be pushed aside, and the political education and mobilizing that was necessary, the union bureaucrats didn't prioritize. So that was
0: that's Tess Alona and Marco Luciano, who are Filipino community organizers here in Montreal.
1: Yeah.

0: yeah, at the time. They were labor organizers. They were employed by the union. So,
1: Unite, right?
0: Yeah. So we had a series of pretty informal meetings. It was, I met with Tess and Marco, and then we had a meeting, I remember at my other place, with Roger Rashi and Malcolm Guy, Tess and Marco, me and Jill Hanley, who at the time was a PhD student that I was working with, came together and just started talking. And we talked and talked and said, what do you do, what do you do? And Roger had a contact who was the president of the Quebec branch of the Canadian Auto Workers at the time. And we met with him, and he said, I can get you some money if you want to start something. So we did everything backwards. We took the money and then said, how are we going to spend it? So we rented a little place in Victoria in Côte-des-Neiges. We hired Tess for as long as the money would work. And initially, it was at the beginning of the anti-globalization movement, so we participated in some of those events. But Tess, particularly, had a very wide network of workers that she knew. And we started bringing them together to do some educational workshops. We talked about labor rights. We talked about globalization. We talked about capitalism. We talked about many things. And at the same time, people started coming to the office and saying, hey, Tess, help me. I got laid off or whatever. And so we did start doing labor rights. So we just started evolving. We didn't have a clear plan. We didn't even have a board. So at one point we elected a board. And because I think I was the only one who had a regular job, they asked me to be president. So I was ended up being president for like 25 years, which is a long time. Probably too long. Yeah, so it started at that level. It was very, I don't want to say spontaneous because it sounds like it's not thoughtful, but it was very much in the moment of what happened and who was coming. And we didn't have any thought of campaigns until our first two campaigns were quite different and really interesting. So we worked closely with PNAE, which is worked with Filipina domestic workers, and one of their leaders was about to be kicked out of Canada, and we resisted with her, and Melka Salvador was her name, and it was a big campaign, and we won. So that was our one campaign. The second campaign, with the anti-globalization movement, there was a lot of discussion on campus about where apparel was being made and the working conditions. And we had a meeting, there were some students came, and we started talking about Gildan because they had closed their factory in Montreal and shipped their production to Honduras. And there was a group in Toronto called the Anti-Maquila Network.
1: Maquila Solidarity Network.
0: That's right, Maquila Solidarity Network. And they were working with people in Honduras who were working for Gildan. So we talked about that. So we did some educational campaign around Gildan and what globalization meant and what it meant for workers. And our big action was at the middle of the Jazz Festival. Gildan supplied all the T-shirts that were sold at the Jazz Festival at the time. They don't anymore. And so we did this action. We handed out thousands of little leaflets. They did street theater. We got a mise en demeure saying, you can't do this. We had letters from the Jazz Festival saying, I think I kept it. It said something like, the Jazz Festival is the time of light and happiness. We shouldn't mess it up with political stuff.
1: Mise en demeure is cease and desist.
0: Yeah. And then they threatened to sue us because we used Gildan's trademark on our flyer. So anyway, that was another campaign. And at the same time, there was a reform of the labor code taking place. Mm-hmm. And we participated. Francoise David was hired by Obad Lachelle to lead this campaign. A parenthetical comment, I think the campaign was a setup. They knew that what they were going to get before they did the campaign, because there was PQ at the time in power. But anyway, it's just my assumption. But the issue that we pushed that no one else was talking about was domestic labor and the rights of domestic workers. So those were the beginning campaigns of the center.
2: To get a bit of sense of the atmosphere, you described a bit earlier when you're outlining the sort of origins of the IWC space on Victoria Avenue.
0: Yeah.
2: In Côte de Neige.
0: It was closer to Snowdon. It was just south of Queen Mary. No, just north of Queen Mary.
2: In Côte de Neige. And so you mentioned workers coming into the space to talk about their experience, and I'm sure you remember engaging with that, and hearing about what people were expressing. And I think it would be important for, we're talking about 2000, 2001. It's 2025. Things have changed, but also not changed, right? There's some probably interesting reference points in terms of what people are experiencing then. And I think it'd be interesting for people to hear about that, to also see that a lot of what is being discussed around unjust labor conditions for migrants is not a new thing, which might seem obvious, but it is interesting to hear an example or reference from, the space, like a space like the IWC as a community organization.
0: Yeah. So it's funny. I'm reading a book about LaGuardia, the mayor of New York, came from an immigrant family. And he started his career working with people arriving at Ellis Island in the States. And then his big sort of public step was 1906, 1912, organizing garment workers in New York City. So not much has changed. Immigrant labor is always the bottom. It's viewed as cheap labor and without rights, and it wasn't any different, essentially. The transitions that have occurred, I think, when we started, it was particularly around the garment industry and textile industry where people came in. And a lot of the issues were about the restructuring that was happening. And one of the big campaigns we were involved in, well, you know this one, is about Lemoore Industries that made socks, and they laid off a lot of workers. A couple came into the center, and within a week we had a meeting of 70 people, and it was a big campaign about at least protecting minimum benefits for workers who were laid off. Lemoore moved to India because of cheap production. That point of 2000, 2000, up to 8 or 9, whatever you want to situate it, there was the disappearance of traditional immigrant labor. At the same time, there was a long tradition here in Canada of domestic labor being immigrant labor in all kinds of different programs. So it's the sort of origins of temporary foreign work, people brought in for specific jobs and bound fundamentally to their job and to their employer. A couple of the changes. One is a recognition in the labor code of domestic work as being work. And that was really important.
2: In the Quebec Labor Code.
0: In Quebec Labor Code, yes. The other part that changed was the role of immigrant labor. So we saw two things happening with economic restructuring and neoliberal strategies. One was the use of placement agencies. Traditionally, placement agencies were like for office workers. If you wanted to work 12 hours a week somewhere, you went to a placement agency and you got a job. But it then became much, much larger. And with the change from production to distribution, huge pools of immigrant labor began to work in distribution. So our first contacts were through Dollarama and the workers at Dollarama. And we realized the importance of placement agencies that weakened the power of workers because they couldn't be unionized, right? They had to obey labor standards, but it was really hard because it wasn't clear who the employer was. Was it the agency? Was it the company?
2: And that's intentionally blurry on a legal level.
0: Well, it it's complicated. It's less complicated now because we've been fighting around this stuff for so long. But initially, it was really hard to define. And workers were very vulnerable because they weren't really the employee of the company where they were working, but they were the employee of a placement agency. Mm-hmm. So we began to get in touch with many more placement agency workers, and that's been a core of mm-hmm. our activity since then. And second group was temporary foreign work programs, expanded. Mm-hmm. It used to be farm workers, domestics, but now it became industrial workers, it became workers in every sphere, including intellectual workers and people with training, high levels of training. So one of the groups we met early on were people who did video game testing, who came from all over Europe, linguistic testers they were called, and they were brought as temporary foreign workers. And then the initial groups that we worked with were temporary foreign workers who were brought in as landscapers, and other groups that were brought in as wire riggers who subcontracted from Videotron and Bell. The interesting thing was, to me, that the trade unions were not very conscious of this transformation. Mm-hmm. And it took a long time to convince them. I mean, we had allies who understood right away, but
1: within the unions,
0: but there are many who didn't experience this and didn't understand how that weakened the position of working class people by having these forms of precarious employment. The other thing that changes the rapid displacement of people around the globe, and people showed up here and everywhere in the world. So we're in a situation of massive human displacement. So immigrant workers are in huge numbers here and everywhere and end up in the most precarious jobs. And with the restructuring of capitalism, there are lots of them, lots of precarious jobs.
2: One thing I think could be interesting that relates to the IWC's history, the Immigrant Workers Center here in Montreal's history, is an intersection around labor at a very particular historical moment around deindustrialization mm-hmm. in the West, so Western Europe and Canada, US, Australia, New Zealand, essentially. It could be argued Japan in some ways, but which is, and I think that this is, there's a little bit of blurriness around this, but I think the IWC's work speaks to it. There's, I think, on a cultural level, sort of a shorthand understanding that when those jobs were outsourced, it's like the jobs evaporated. Whereas in reality, in regards to like the direct frontline, kind of the literal doors of the IWC being open to workers coming in, there's even more workers now. It's just that the conditions are more precarious and that workplace has shifted to logistics and distribution, right? Mm-hmm. And I think that that sort of track, kind of that shift in labor, like if you could focus on that a bit more and maybe spell it out a bit for people, because I think the shorthand is like, oh, those jobs left and that's the end of that story, but that's clearly not the end of the story.
0: Yeah, the jobs left, but you still have to get goods to the marketplace and sell them. So the question you were saying before of logistics becomes very important. It's moving goods and trying to get them from the manufacturer, wherever in the world that happens to be, to the consumer. So you have Montreal and many other cities are logistical hubs where mm-hmm. because they're ports and they're centers of distribution, so you have to have workers move things, truckers, you have to have warehouses, you have to move them to stores, or Amazon is probably the prime example of how that works. So it became very labor-intensive work, and it becomes labor-intensive because you have a pool of cheap labor that are willing to do it. If you didn't have that labor, it might be more mechanized. But Dollarama, people are still putting boxes on pallets and putting pallets in, you know, and the pallets get loaded onto trucks and distributed. The other area that is also important is the whole kind of caring economy. Mm. Mm-hmm. who's going to do the caring of old people, of sick people? Mm-hmm. And we have this sort of parallel economy of low-wage workers from who come as migrants and immigrants, either migrants in temporary programs or immigrants who end up in those jobs. So COVID was a really clear example of two things. One is who worked, and two, who cared. And who worked was mostly immigrant workers. They were making sure that stuff got delivered to people's doorsteps, that groceries were distributed, all that kind of work. They were the ones who were doing high risk and low wage. And similarly with care workers, the nursing homes, care given in the homes. And it relates as well to the cutbacks in the CLSCs. So Quebec had the most innovative healthcare system in North America with CLSCs. These were community health centers. And they provided a lot of care in homes, and they were unionized. And with cutbacks and contracting out, there was a huge demand for labor, and that was filled by immigrant and migrant workers. And so at the center, we have a lot of workers who've worked in those situations. A lot of people come as involved in logistics, as truckers, as temporary foreign workers, truckers, people working in warehouses. And they're hard to organize. I mean, to be blunt, if they were easy to organize, the unions would have done it. But it's hard to organize precarious workers who work 4 months in a job and then move on to something else. It's hard to continue a base of workers. So we've had to develop different approaches to doing that, which is focusing on a core of leaders and working on cases and collective cases when they happen.
2: This point is really interesting because also there's two points I think to draw on from what you said. The first is how important a community organization can be to exposing sort of gaps in the mainstream narrative. You addressed this sort of narrative about deindustrialization and jobs leaving. So thank you for outlining that. Another narrative was the COVID-19 pandemic happened and we all stayed at home. And of course, what you just addressed illustrates that, well, no, in fact, many workers did not stay at home, particularly immigrant workers. It seems that overall, having on the ground community centers where people are dealing with both the logistics but also the questions of how do you develop political work around these realities, mm-hmm. Can play such an important role in, of course, addressing what people are facing, mm-hmm. A, but B, in terms of actually having a reference point that challenges these mainstream narratives, mm-hmm. and just on a sort of reality-based level, right? Like a space like the Immigrant Worker Center, from its starting point until now, has created an opening for so many people who are directly involved or maybe just allies or people observing this space to reorient and understand some pretty essential points, it feels to me at least.
0: Yeah. So going back to the difficulties of organizing, if you don't have a stable space, continuity is really difficult. So in contrast to a lot of social movements like Occupy was a good example of that. Occupy was pretty brilliant. It raised really good political issues and then pretty rapidly disappeared. People went on to do other things. It's not the individuals, but as a movement, it disappeared. If you don't have a stable center, then workers don't have anywhere to go. So we have people coming in all the time, and people bring in with them two things. One is their situations, two, their knowledge. How do people at the center stay informed of what's happening at work is because people come to the door and tell us.
2: Yeah.
0: I mean, it's pretty obvious, but if you don't have that door to come into, then you're not going to know. And we've kind of balanced between an advocacy and an organizing model. Yeah. So what I mean by that is there are lots of non-governmental organizations that are advocate.
2: Sure.
0: And they will make public arguments about different things, and they'll try to influence policy. They're fine. But we have a model that's a hybrid. We're not a union in the sense that we're not going to have a paid monthly membership that's going to be stable. But we have core of workers that'll come in and be regular, and that changes over time, right? So, but the continuity is the staff and the volunteers and the allies that
2: in a physical space,
0: yeah. But also in a media space, in the media, that that can bring these issues out to the public. So when we have press conferences, the workers that are affected by the situations are spokespeople for their situation, and the staff is there to support them and help develop campaigns. And there's not an ongoing even continuity of workers, which isn't a criticism of anybody. It's a situation of precarity that makes it very hard to do that. Over the years, we've hired people who are workers, and they end up being staff members, and they're part of the bridge between the center and groups of workers.
2: Well, it sort of seems that you've just, on a very kind of ABCD level, outlined why having that physical space is so important.
0: Yes.
2: For the organizing, but also to have that political space that from which you can influence political conversation,
0: yeah,
2: around migrant work. This is an important window into the launching of and political relevance of the Immigrant Worker Center here in Montreal. So thank you so much, Eric, for taking the time to talk with me today.
0: You're very welcome. It's a pleasure.
2: Thanks.
3: That was a conversation with Eric Schrag on the founding of the IWC, the Immigrant Worker Center, in Côte des Neiges district of Montreal. And this is part of a series called Voices of the IWC. Look it up. I've been working on this project over the last few years in dialogue with different folks at the IWC and also my friend Lauren Laframboise. You can learn about this project and listen to past initiatives by visiting deindustrialization.org/voices-of-the-IWC. Thanks for tuning in. 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We're also a podcast. Look us up. Thanks for tuning in, and I'll speak with you next week. I'm Stefan Christoph. Take care.

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1: Hello, this is Rabble Radio, recorded on Friday, September 18th, 2026. I'm your host, Nick Seabrook. Rabble.ca shares the news of the day through a progressive lens. If you're curious about what's happening in Canadian politics, labor, the environment, and beyond, you've come to the right place. This is news for the rest of us. Thanks for tuning in. There's a lot to catch up on in the news after our summer break. This week, I sat down with Rabble publisher Sarah Sahagan to talk about some of these top stories. We start off with the Toronto International Film Festival. Sarah was at the festival this past week and took in some of the progressive films that were being shared at this year's TIFF. Then, we discuss Mark Carney's so-called Investment Summit, also taking place this week in Toronto. Carney has invited rich investors from around the world to buy up Canada's public infrastructure, including the country's largest airports. We also talk about the Green Party leadership race and more. Take a listen. All right, I'm here with Rabble publisher Sarah Sahagian. Sarah, thanks for joining me.
2: Thank you. It's nice to be here again. So let's get this conversation started. There's a lot of news happening lately.
1: Yeah, well, this is our first conversation back since the summer break. And did you have a good summer?
2: I did. I went to the United Kingdom with my husband and my daughter. It was fun. We got to go to Brighton for the first time ever, but we also saw London. And like for all kids, you pay for them to go overseas and to see amazing museums, Buckingham Palace, fabulous parks. And my daughter came back and what she told her classmates was, guys, guess what? When I was in London, I saw a seagull eating another bird. So that's the joy of international travel with the child, that if you think you're creating these core memories of theater and museums, and it's actually a seagull eating another bird.
1: Yeah, for sure. You know, for myself, I just kind of had a relaxing summer, traveled a little bit around Ontario, got to see a Jays game in Rogers Stadium, which was fantastic. Or should I say the Rogers Center? They're two different things, yeah. I learned. And also got to spend some time in a bee farm for the first time this summer, which was kind of fun.
2: And how many bees did they have?
1: They had 500 hives, which would be hundreds of thousands of bees.
2: So many bees. Wow. Okay. That sounds like a very interesting experience.
1: Yeah, absolutely. It was a great experience. And like you said, a lot of news to catch up on from the summer, and quite a bit happening right now in Toronto, where you are, including the Toronto International Film Festival and the Carney Summit. We'll get to the Carney Oligarchy Summit in a minute. But first, you were at TIFF this past week. Can you tell us a little bit about what's happening at the Toronto International Film Festival and some of the movies you went to go see?
2: Absolutely. So TIFF this year has a lot of great movies. I have been focusing primarily on seeing documentaries because documentary film is a real passion of mine, and I know that our readers are always keen to hear about the best documentaries. So I'm just going to tell you about three documentaries that I've seen at TIFF that I really feel like have made a big impression on me and that our readers and listeners would love. So the first one is one by Maiken Bard. So she's a very prominent documentary filmmaker. She's Danish. You may know her because she is an Oscar winning person. So she has done some amazing work in the past. And this one about Edward Said, which is her latest documentary, is called Edward Said Between Worlds. Basically, the thesis is that, I mean, young people need to know about this person. He was a Palestinian American culture critic, activist, and professor. He taught at Columbia for a really long time. And he wrote the incredibly famous text, Orientalism, which, if you have not read Orientalism, in addition to being brilliant and a really important work that distills the ways that the Western world has othered the Middle East, it's a great read just because Said is a wonderful writer. And so it's all about how his ideas are still relevant, about his life, about his work. And I think it will inspire people to get more into Zaid, a person who does tell us a lot about how the West justifies colonialism in the Middle East, something that we've seen a lot of this year with the ongoing genocide in Palestine and the war in Iran. So that is essential viewing. Go see that. Even if you don't have an interest in Zaid, especially if you don't, if that's somebody whose name you're not familiar with, you really need to find a way to access this film when you're able to. So that's something to watch out for. Another film to watch out for that made a really big impression on me, and I think our listeners would love, is called Uniontown, which was directed by the Oscar-winning Barbara Kopple. This was the North American premiere of Uniontown. Uniontown is a fantastic movie. It's brilliantly shot. It's a great story. The characters, I mean, it is a documentary, but there's still characters you get to know, are brave, funny, just moving. They have moving life stories. It's a documentary that, in addition to educating, really does entertain and present just a very poignant story. But it looks at three crucial labor battles that unfolded in New York City in the recent past. And so it studies a UPS strike. It looks at Amazon workers when the Teamsters were attempting to organize Amazon workers, and kind of looks at how that went down. And the deliveristas for DoorDash and Grubhub. So they had some really wonderful, courageous labor actions a few years ago. And I'm sure they still do. But obviously, when you end a movie, you kind of, the story ends, although it does have an interesting postscript about what's happening now because of AI and robots. So this is a movie that is at once uplifting and also provides you with a bit of a cautionary tale. And it reminds us that labor victories are wonderful. They're important. It feels great when you actually do defend the little guy's interest against a big corporation and win. But all of these wins are temporary. We have to keep fighting. So that's, if you get a chance to see this movie, that is the message. It is simultaneously optimistic and pessimistic in a way that Barbara Kopple just fabulously is able to explain with this documentary. It contains multitudes. And the last documentary I'm going to mention is one that is not really uplifting at all, in my opinion, but I mean, it's important. It's called Musk by Alex Gibney. And so it's about Elon Musk's journey. Alex Gibney is also an Oscar-winning documentarian. And it's kind of about how in the early days of Elon Musk, when we first heard his name, he was more associated with kind of progressive politics, if anything, or at least centrist politics. He got a lot of money in contracts, for example, from the Obama administration. And, you know, the clean energy was coded as this progressive thing, and it looked like he was a champion of just making the world more sustainable. And then, you know, his villain story developed, kind of like Lex Luthor, who, if you watch Smallville, does not start out as a villain and becomes one. That's kind of Elon Musk. So I recommend seeing this story because this documentary brings up really the absurdity of Musk's journey and how it, in some ways, it almost feels like it couldn't be real, right? Elon Musk famously has this theory, this question of whether we live in a simulation or we live in the real world. Is this just essentially a video game? And the documentary points out how, while what's happening is real, while Musk is really doing these things, it's almost absurd that it's hard to track the narrative and see how he got here. But this documentary does an admirable job of making sense of a person who sometimes just defies logic, right? And it examines what drove Elon Musk to the point of aligning himself with Donald Trump, a person who doesn't really believe in science and doesn't really believe in any of the things that earlier in his career Musk really seemed committed to.
3: Yeah, well, you know, three great picks, I think, for our audience there. Just talking a little bit more about that last one, you know, I think you made an interesting comparison to the show Smallville. I remember watching that when I was in high school, and I'm 36 now, so when that reference immediately made me feel my age. But, you know, you're right, someone who starts off with a little bit of power and tries to use it for good, And then the moment they start to get some pushback and get more power, their ego gets bigger and bigger and bigger. And then they start to get some pushback. And then they think, well, I'm so huge and successful that, you know, anyone who pushes back against me, they must be the bad guys. And you really kind of mm-hmm. see that in how Musk behaves and, you know, the ramifications of what he's done with Doge and a lot of other things, I think will really explain a lot about this moment in history. So very much worthwhile to go and see that documentary, Musk, and of course the other two that you mentioned as well.
2: Yeah, and it's not always clear how, especially for documentary films, when they'll come out, how they'll come out, how they'll be distributed. So I know that that's always unfortunate with the more commercial movies. Usually there's a clearer path to getting to see them. But if you can look out for these things, you never know how they'll come to you. They often end up on a streaming service somewhere or sometimes in your local theater. If you can see in the local theater, please support documentary film. But if you can't, just look out for these on streaming services. They often make it there if you go to the documentary section and support streaming services' attempts to bring us documentaries. If we support them, they will probably bring us more of them in the future.
3: Absolutely. And of course, this is one of the reasons why we cover TIFF. You know, so many outlets cover TIFF. It's a huge festival every year. You get a lot of the red carpet and star coverage and things like that. But of course, it's important for organizations like ours, like Rabble, to cover it so that we can shine a light on mm-hmm. some of these progressive documentaries and progressive movies telling these stories that are sometimes missed in the spectacle that is the Toronto International Film Festival.
2: Yeah. No, I mean, TIFF is great. No matter what genre you're in the mood for, they have it. So the festival, by the time people hear this, will be almost over. But if you're thinking about coming to Toronto for it next year, or if you live in Toronto, it is accessible to the public. The tickets are not super cheap, but if it's something that you're interested in attending, the vibe is great and the movies are always interesting.
3: Now to talk about another major event that was happening at the same time as the Toronto International Film Festival in Toronto this week was Carney's Canada Investment Summit, branded as the first mm-hmm. of its kind. Carney invited the rich and well-to-do from around the world to come to Toronto and basically held kind of a garage sale on Canadian public infrastructure. It was marketed as a way to generate economic investment in Canada, but really how it's come across is, like I said, a garage sale of a lot of Canadian public works and to privatize these public works into the hands of the wealthy. Things like Canada's four major airports, Toronto, Montreal, Vancouver, and Calgary, are all subject to possibly be privatized if people are interested in buying a chunk or all of these airports, which could very much fundamentally change how we interact with these important parts of our public infrastructure.
2: Yeah, absolutely. First of all, I just want to say, and I know as a Toronto resident, why the hell did you plan the conference for the week of TIFF, right? Like everything is happening in Toronto right now. This was such poor planning, unless you just sort of thought all the executives will want to go to TIFF and see movies, which I'm sure plenty of them did. But just the city was so crowded. So much was going on. Anyway, we have some really great coverage of this because one of our contributors, Evan Wexler, went down to one of the events, which was a dinner at the AGO, and documented the protest. He talked to protesters and he wrote about their critiques of this summit and the things they're worried are going to happen as a result of it, the things that they take issue with. So selling off airports is one thing. The fact that the Carney government doesn't seem concerned about preserving our environment or protecting our environment is another big issue for a lot of people. Personally, I am concerned about cuts to the arts and about the fact that he's not doing very much, or his government is not doing very much about the rights of women and gender minorities. So this summit, it's a very interesting event where you invite all the global elite, you know, people from BlackRock, right? All the rich people to come and buy your country. It's fascinating. It feels exactly like the type of event Karl Marx would think would happen, but almost feels too cartoonish to actually literally do it. And then Canada literally did that. That is literally what Canadian capitalism did.
3: Yeah, absolutely. And you know, you said maybe it was a bad planning on Mark Carney's part to hold it the same week as TIFF. Maybe it was done on purpose in hopes that the protests wouldn't be as large with everyone being at the Toronto International Film Festival. As you mentioned, Evan Wexler had a great article that's up on Rabble right now covering one of those protests. There's been a lot of protesting against this event. There was an entire counter summit held with progressive thinkers, with Indigenous voices, people of color coming together at the Ontario College of Art and Design, OCAD. They were holding a counter summit there throughout the week that featured many guest speakers talking about progressive issues that, like you said, were being left out by the Carney government, such as his overfocus on militarism, his lack of focus on the environment. There was a panel on women's issues. All of these issues, such as, again, wealth inequality, were being featured at this counter summit, which we were fortunate enough to share some coverage of that, thanks to Bianca Mucciani on Rabble as well. And, you know, it kind of feeds into a greater conversation about the geopolitical situation that Canada finds itself in and the direction Carney thinks is the answer to the current problem he's seeing on the geopolitical chessboard.
2: Yeah, absolutely. We'll see what comes of this conference, how it develops. Yes, it's very interesting because everything that Carney's team comes up with, it feels more like it is out of a corporate playbook than a government playbook. And I think that's by design, but we are seeing Canada become more and more just sort of a corporate entity for sale. And for all those people out there who say that Carney's acting more like a conservative prime minister, oh, the conservatives think that too, because Stephen Harper basically said of the summit, "This is a great idea. I wish I had thought of it," right? So conservative prime ministers really seem to approve of former conservative prime ministers of Carney's actions. So take that for what you will, but yes, it does feel like Carney is acting much more like Canadian conservatives of recent history than his own party, the Liberal Party. I mean, I'm not saying that Justin Trudeau was never in the pocket of corporations, but I have a harder time imagining him doing something this overtly corporate and crass. I do.
3: Yeah, and like I said, it's also a response to the wider geopolitical issues that Canada is facing with the trade war with the US. We've had the NDP and Avi Lewis speak out against this summit as well and offering alternatives that are not as focused on privatization and on the militarization of Canada. But like I said, of course, this comes in the greater context as to what we're facing from our negotiations with Donald Trump, and that really became the big story at the end of the summer, was Carney walking away from the Kuzma negotiations. So just wanted to ask you quickly what you thought of where things stand with Canada and our trade situation.
2: It's fascinating because the data looked like it was getting better, and then obviously Kuzma, the negotiations disintegrated. We'll see what's happening, and I know that Carney, I do not think he's evil. I think that this is his attempt. This summit is his attempt to buoy our economy, and the same thing with getting closer with the European Union. And I do think that that's all what he's trying to do. I do think that the actions are misguided, and that there's a lot of focus on short-term gain as opposed to the long-term future of our country and things like the environment and justice. But it seems like his government is getting more and more desperate, and that is why we are seeing them become more and more likely to do things like sell off our infrastructure, which, if you have to fly out of any of those four airports, no offense to people who work there because it's not their fault, but they're already terrible. Okay, they're already terrible. We don't need to make them worse because private equity buys them and tries to cut the number of people who work there, making them even more overworked than they already are, even more understaffed. And then make it impossible for people to get anywhere, right? I can't imagine that that's good for our economy because part of what I'm sure Carney envisions is a lot of business travel for this country if we get this much investment. And I don't think you want to make your airports even worse. We know that Pearson, for example, has had lots of challenges with being late, that they probably don't have enough people working there. It is not the fault of any of the workers. I'm not blaming any of the individual workers. I think they need a bigger team. So it is a bit frightening to think of us losing control like that of our infrastructure that we paid for, right? There's no reason to do this at this point. I personally think it's a very short-sighted choice, but what about you?
3: Yeah, no, I would agree with that. I worry that increased privatization leads to increased costs for the consumers and a lower quality of service. In terms of Kuzma, of course, you know, we're in a situation where we also have to start to expand our relationships with other possible trade partners. We're hearing a lot about the European Union, possible associate European Union status for Canada. Donald Trump reacted to that yesterday and said that if Europe gives Canada associate member status, he would cut off all trade with Europe. And I think this is kind of the issue that we're facing with these negotiations is the leader of the largest economy in the world really doesn't have a very firm grasp of relationships and economics or anything practical. You know, he thinks that a trade deficit, if you all of a sudden stop trading with a country you have a trade deficit with, you save that money. That $50 billion trade deficit is $50 billion you use rather than $50 billion that generates activity and income within your economy.
2: Yeah. No, absolutely. And it is quite funny because it is definitely high school bully behavior. You know, if you can't be friends with this kid that I'm bullying, if you do, I will cut you off as well. And I mean, listen, I would like to see him try to stop trading with all of Europe, right? It's an entire continent. Just like it would be very difficult for him to completely stop trading with all of Canada as a large country with lots of resources. We'll see what happens with the midterms. I hope the Democrats win. It seems like the Democrats are getting in their own way a bit. I won't get into too much. We'll probably do another episode about that. I'm not optimistic about certain races, just like they always do. The Democrats don't necessarily seem to do themselves any favors. If you don't know what I'm talking about, I mean, you can look at things like Graham Plantner in the summer. You know, a lot of messes have happened. But I mean, our economy, who's to say? Prognosticating with these conditions when there is a madman in power, you can't do it. It's a fool's errand. And I think this is an issue. I have actually many friends who are economists, and they will say that it is getting more and more challenging because it comes down to basically trying to predict the actions of a man who's influenced by whether or not what he had for breakfast agrees with him that day, right? So trying to predict what he's going to do and the policies he's going to dictate for an entire country, why even bother? Why would you expend the mental energy on that? At this point, we know that you can't predict his actions at all, ever.
3: Yeah, absolutely. And just tailing off our conversation on the Carney Summit, I think this is a good example of ways that Canada can respond in terms of, you know, ideas like the NDP's offering or the Green Party, not necessarily investing in our military and privatizing, but investing more in public infrastructure, investing more in things like senior care, investing more in solving crises in housing and homelessness, generating wealth within our economy by lifting up all boats.
2: Absolutely. Well said.
3: And just to close us off there, I mentioned the Green Party. They are in the midst of a leadership race. I just want to give listeners a quick update on where the race is at, because it's started just last month, and then a month later, it's kind of drastically changed. And we just have a few updates on where they're heading. So the Green Party, obviously looking for a leader to finally replace Elizabeth May. Former MP Mike Morris, Kitchener MP from 2021 to 2025, was one of the leading candidates in the race. His only opponent was Naira Dukeran. Naira announced last week that she would not be continuing her campaign for the leadership, leaving Mike the only candidate in the race. Well, the party's now announced that the race will still go ahead as planned. They are still going to have voting in the first 2 weeks of November, with the final result announced November 13th. And instead of doing the debates, the scheduled debates will now be town halls where members of the public can come and ask questions of Mike Morris. So, Rabble, obviously, we're passionate about covering all angles of politics on the progressive spectrum, and that includes the Green Party. And Sarah, just wanted to kind of get your thoughts on the importance of this kind of coverage for Rabble and your thoughts on the Green Party leadership race.
2: Absolutely. We know we have many leaders who are very invested in the Green Party and its politics. We know that many of our community members share views with the Green Party, whether they vote for it or not. So we are really invested, as you said, in just covering as much as we can about progressive politics in general. So we often cover the NDP in detail, and we are covering the Green Party in detail too. So we will cover these town halls. They will provide a good opportunity for important conversations that could inform future Green Party policy. I think that that's going to be an interesting space to watch. It is a bit disheartening that they are not going to have a real race. I do like to see debates, and I think that the debates are a great way of testing candidates who will eventually have to be in debates during federal elections and represent their party there. So I think that those are a good testing ground, and it's a shame that they don't actually have a competition. I hope the next time they have a leadership race, there is a genuine competition and they get to have debates. How do you feel about the fact that they can't have debates this time?
3: Well, obviously unfortunate that there won't be a opposition to Mike Morris that is forcing him to closely examine and argue and defend his beliefs and policy points. But, you know, I followed Mike for a little while now in terms of his time as MP, you know, someone who's very well polished at the political side of things, has been active in the Green Party for a long time. And of course, the Green Party has been defined for so long by the leadership of Elizabeth May. It's really interesting to see if they can successfully transition into a new chapter here. And of course, we're going to be continuing to cover the race throughout between now and November on rabble.ca. So please follow Rabble for that. And I think we'll leave it there for today. All right. And thank you, Sarah, for joining me. And also thank you, everyone, for tuning in to listen to Rabble Radio. If you want to support our work, please visit rabble.ca/donate. And thank you very much.
1: 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I'm Nick Seabrook, and we'll talk to you next week.

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